0: hitting the Billboard Hot 100 at the 79th position 50 years ago this week. That was Getaway by Earth, Wind, and Fire, one of 14 songs new to the Billboard Hot 100 this week. Hello, Brooklyn. I'm Edward Kish, and this is the 50 Years Ago This Week show on Radio Free Brooklyn. For the next 2 hours, we'll revisit songs that were new to the Billboard Hot 100 and go through a retrospective countdown of the top 40, exactly as it was 50 years ago this week. Tonight, we're playing Billboard hits for the week of July 12th to the 19th, 1976. Happy Tuesday, Brooklyn. Joining me in the studio this evening, we have a very special guest. By day, he manages a workforce of animal care professionals. By night, he's a comedian who keeps them rolling in the aisles in Lower Manhattan and Brooklyn. He's also a studied musician. I hope you'll give a big 50 years ago this week welcome to my friend and occasional boss, Tom Harshbarger. Tom, welcome to the show.
1: Hey, great to have you on my show. I'm taking over for this
0: week. Oh, you're taking over.
1: Yeah, right. Absolutely. Okay. Occasional boss, this is the occasion. No, I'm so happy to be here. Thank you for welcoming me in.
0: Yes.
1: Really excited. I've enjoyed music in the past. I'm hoping to enjoy it today again.
0: You should enjoy some of it, at least. Are you a fan of disco?
1: Yeah, absolutely. Okay, fan of all types of music. I've been involved in music since I was, my oldest memory was my father lifting me up onto his drum set when I was 2 years old.
0: Oh, wow.
1: And since then, just been infatuated with the composition of music, the performance of music, all of that, and been involved myself having a signed band in the early 2010 indie boom in Brooklyn, stuck around, started doing comedy 2 years ago, nice. Been doing a lot of shows. Like you said, downtown Manhattan, Brooklyn, all over New York City.
0: Mm-hmm.
1: I think I've hit 4 of the 5 boroughs now.
0: Wow.
1: And just happy to share some insights and maybe hear some new music for my ear today.
0: Yeah, well, there's a good chance of that. Tom, I'm glad you're here. And folks out there listening online, I'm glad you're here too. And we hope you'll stay tuned. There's a surprising amount of instrumental pieces new to the chart, as always, and lots of familiar favorites. We'll play through a few of what's new this week. Arriving at number 96, Rock Creek Park by the Blackbirds. Sticking with the creek theme, number 95, Up the Creek Without a Paddle, in parentheses, by the Temptations. The Anomalies don't stop there, but we just won't have the time to explore these next two songs. A common tactic in the 1970s music industry was to release a competing cover of the same song. In this case, it's You to Me Are Everything by Ken Gold and Michael Dent. Recorded and released by British disco pop group The Real Thing and Broadway, an American disco band that, by all accounts of my research, assembled to record in the studio with this one song, and then I can't find a thing.

seems like Broadway hit the chart with this song at 94 and The Real Thing at 93. The Real Thing continued on. Broadway just disappeared. Tom, it's impossible for you to catch every one of these episodes, but I've started to scratch the surface on the shiftiness that was part of the music industry in 76. Brace yourself for an artist uninvolved re-release. Up next, we have more television music, but it's not the closing theme to Happy Days, thank God. The theme song to Laverne and Shirley as well, thank God. Beretta's theme, that's not even a possibility anymore. This one's new at 92 and a little different than anything we've played from TV thus far, and different than anything else on the television airways of that era as well. The show's executive producer was Norman Lear for all 325 episodes performed. The song here is by the Deadly Nightshade. It is the theme song to Mary Hartman. Mary Hartman.

0: turkey. Hold the mayo.
1: Oh, lots of eggs and onions.
2: Oh, is that Papa Sunday's here?
3: You just heard the Deadly Nightshade rendition of the theme song to Mary Hartman. Mary Hartman. I found Geraldo Rivera's March 1976 interview with actress Louise Lasser, who played the title role. I've brought a clip from that interview that provides a period perspective and a description of the show that barely scratches the surface of what Mary Hartman was really all about. Here's Geraldo Rivera.
4: Right in the middle of one of the most predictable and plodding TV seasons in living memory, a hysterical new program was launched. It was created by Norman Lear, who, as you probably know, also did All in the Family, Maude, and a bevy of other winner shows, which had already established him as television's most innovative and successful producer. Well, this, his latest effort, I think, is also his best. It's sort of situation vaudeville, vacillating between obscene hilarity and just plain outrageousness. Now, before I take this any further, I should hasten to explain, for the benefit of all the people who've been visiting the planet Venus lately, that Mary Hartman is sort of an adult soap opera, but not really. It's sort of an R-rated spoof on soap operas, but again, not really. I guess what it is slapstick tragedy, confused, vulnerable, and fascinating.
3: This TV show was really quite popular. What speaks to the popularity is the July 1976 arrival of the version of Mary Hartman's theme song by Deadly Nightshade. So Mary Hartman ran from 1976 to 1977, 5 days a week, just like a soap opera. A taping of the episodes ran 5 days a week as well. But it was so much more. Tom, you've seen random episodes of this over the years. Please share your perspective with this surreal show.
5: Well, I mean, I've seen more than random episodes. I've watched the whole series. And like I said, it was over 350 episodes because it was presented as a soap opera. But what's strange to me is it's just earliness in the satire, because complete surrealism and social satire was not something included in Norman Lear's other shows. It was mostly social satire. It wasn't existential dread as presented in her longing to be the perfect housewife despite surrounded by complete insanity. It's just strange that they would take the theme song and turn it into a disco hit.
3: Yeah.
5: Which, as anyone who's seen the show, the original theme song was almost a Gone with the Wind type of nostalgia.
3: Yes.
5: To present the rules before they broke them in two, because you can't have a surrealistic show without establishing the rules first.
3: Right.
5: And it's also strange that the show, like Edward said, it being so popular that its legacy is hidden in other shows like Twin Peaks and Severance, mm-hmm. and many shows that are still, you know, cult classics today, where Mary Hartman tends to be forgotten in the end.
3: Oh yeah, and I think a lot of the shows that we know, especially a lot of the shows that become cult shows, wouldn't have existed without Mary Hartman. Twin Peaks as a prime example of that. Television would not have seen anything like Twin Peaks had it not seen Mary Hartman first.
5: Absolutely. It's like a long lost grandfather. Mm-hmm. You know, the DNA runs through, but it's just one of those things where it's forgotten to time, even though it's been off for 50 years. We're talking about it today, so you right. know how strong its influence was. And to have 300 episodes in such a short time maybe led to the downfall of the show too.
3: Well, it wasn't even so much of the downfall. I think Mary's story had come to its unnatural conclusion, as all things did in Fernwood, Ohio, the fictitious town the show was set in. Which reminds me that there are two spinoffs that came from Mary Hartman. They were not produced by Norman Lear, but they were Forever Fernwood, which was just where the story picked up after Mary ran off and got married to the cop. The show continued without her, and the rest of the residents of Fernwood were there. I saw actually a clip on YouTube recently, and they had a convenience store in Fernwood called the Quickie Mart. And I mean, it was obvious where the Simpsons got that, like the moment I saw it, like the logo and everything. So it had a lot of influence on television in a lot of different ways forever. And then the other show, Fernwood Tonight, Martin Mull was on that one. It was kind of a spoof of the late night shows that were happening back then.
5: So continuing the satire, even throughout the spinoff shows, it was an interesting time, especially since, you know, most television at that time was very straightforward besides other Norman Lear productions, like All in the Family, very progressive,
3: right?
5: Very progressive. I'm not sure if anyone is familiar with, you know, those legendary episodes. I'm sure they're more familiar with All in the Family than they are Mary Hartman.
3: Oh, I'm sure. And the same with Maude as well. A lot more people know Maude than Mary Hartman.
5: Also feel Mary Hartman included more musical aspects as well, with the whole side plot of her neighbor trying to become a country music star. Mm-hmm. There was a lot of incidental music that was taken from classical libraries that were owned by the company. So there wasn't a lot of licensing going on.
3: Right.
5: I feel like you would see a lot of that now. So with using that that library, it really gave the show an identity unto its own.
3: So much of it was social commentary. And I think about, too, just like the absurd things that were happening in this fictitious town. And I'm like, there was a lot of crazy stuff that was happening in people's lives in the 70s. And when you start looking at, you know, Mary's obsession with consumerism, and you kind of look at how everybody else is reacting to, you know, the insanity of child abductions and all the crazy things that were happening in the 70s and 80s. And I think Mary Hartman was a more of a reflection of how things were than people really wanted to let on.
5: And I think that also is a good lens in how to look at today.
3: Mm-hmm.
5: It's strange that 50 years ago, like you said, that people were dealing with the same issues of isolationism, feeling that they are cut off from the rest of society, the lack of monoculture. Mm-hmm. It's insane how relevant it is today, despite only airing for two seasons in the 70s.
3: Right. No, it in a lot of ways, it really is. And, you know, I think we could use television like Mary Hartman again, but I don't think we're ready for it anymore.
5: No. Satire's hard. You have to explain it these days, I think. It's something, it must have been such an anomaly when it popped up the first time and people got halfway through the episode and realized something was off.
3: Oh, yeah. I'm sure, you know, people were tuning in and going, this is the strangest soap opera I have ever seen.
5: Yeah, but we're still talking about it today. Right. It's a testament to just such strong writing.
3: Right.
5: And just the awareness to be able to twist the rules like that.
3: Norman Lear was good at that. At number 91 is more Trekker music, Shirley and Squirrely, with Hey Shirley in parentheses. This is Squirrely. And after enduring Afternoon Delight's rapid ascent up the charts, I now believe in the year 1976, anything is possible. This song could end up in the top 10. I may be forced to play it, but not today. Tom, any interest in doing a reaction video for this one on our YouTube page? Also, I'm overdue for a reaction video to Bill Cosby's Yes, Yes, Yes.
5: I mean, Bill Cosby, I'll say no, no, no.
3: That's what I said 3 weeks ago.
5: For the other one, absolutely. Absolutely. I would love to do a reaction video. I mean, I watched them myself. I don't know if you've...
3: Did you happen to look up Hey Shirley, This is Squirrely?
5: No, I haven't seen it yet. Man, so this would be a fresh reaction. Ooh, that's the best way to go in.
3: That'll be a good one for the YouTube page. We'll circle back to that one. Unfortunately, won't have the time today. A good time will be had by all for sure. It's, wow. New at number 90, Street Singin' by Lady Flash. At 89, Light Up the World with Sunshine by Hamilton, Joe Frank, and Dennison. At 88, Ode to Billy Joe by Bobby Gentry. And new at 87, Devil with the Blue Dress by the good folks who brought you that great theme song to Happy Days, Pratt and McLean. They're back on the chart with this one. Guess what? I'm not playing. And Heart is back with another song off their album Dreamboat Annie. Here's Magic Man.

0: listening to the 50 Years Ago This Week show on Radio Free Brooklyn. If you're just joining us in the studio with me is local comedian Tom Harshbarger. Tom, are you well acquainted with Heart, or was this one a new one to you?
1: No, of course I've heard this. This is classic rock radio at its finest.
0: Oh, yes.
1: Love Heart, really important band, especially since they were a female-led band in a male-led genre at the time. The mid to late 60s was just heavy with old guys singing about young girls. Mm-hmm. So it's nice to hear a different voice break through.
0: Well, you know, it's interesting to hear you weigh in on that, because I did have some notes about the prevailing attitudes of misogyny in the music industry. We had Heart on the charts just a couple weeks ago. They were on the charts with Crazy on You, and it made it all the way up to 35. And I'm like, what? No, not wow.
1: No,
0: like,
1: that's low.
0: Yeah. No, it was real low. Yeah. And like, that was it. Like, that's as far as it went. And I'm like, but why? Like, how? And then you look at like Afternoon Delight, which, spoilers, it's the number one song again this week.
1: I'm leaving.
0: Yeah. Wish I could leave too. We just heard all the new songs we're going to play this week. At the beginning of the show, we heard number 79. That's top of the show. Getaway by Earth, Wind, and Fire. And then the only other song that's new to the chart, I'm sorry, we just don't have the time for it, Maxine Nightingale. She's back again with Gotta Be the One, which sadly is not the one today. We'll launch into the top 40 countdown right after this message. 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
1: Absolutely. Please follow me at Tombone Jones on Instagram for clips from my Twitch show with a fellow comedian Gianni. We are at Losers with Fingers, which is a Twitch show that runs biweekly. You can catch us there. Also want to plug a open mic I do in the city. Everyone's welcome every Monday at 6 p.m. at Phoenix Gay Bar on the Lower East Side. Okay. Always there every Monday, share hosting duties with another comedian, Bradford Durance, who's a very funny guy. Please come down. Like I said, every Monday at 6 at the Phoenix Bar. Also, if you're in Edinburgh this August, I will be there supporting a wonderful show, Le French C'est Freak by Tori Moranci. It's her first solo show. Really excited to be at Fringe, help produce some of it. Really looking forward to that. That's August, running the whole month of August, 22 shows. So really, if you're in Europe, come catch it out. There's, you know, plenty of trains there.
0: That's fantastic. All right. So down to number 40. From 21 last week, peaking at number one with 16 weeks on the chart, Love Hangover by Diana Ross. At 39, once again, the description for my days off, another rainy day in New York City.

0: That was Baby I Love Your Way by Peter Frampton. 50 years ago this week, that was number 37 on the Billboard Hot 100. Tom, I know you weren't around when this track came out, but I've lost track of how many musicians have covered this song over the years. Do you have a favorite or do you prefer the original?
1: I prefer the original. I remember, this song being at 37 seems low. I'm sure it was all over the charts. I remember my father telling me that this album was mailed to everyone in the 70s. Every single person owned this album.
0: Yeah, so it seems. And that what your dad says seems to at least support the numbers at least seem to support that. I don't know about the mailing it to everybody, but everybody definitely had a copy of this album.
1: Yeah, Comes Alive was, I remember distinctly the face and playing this on my father's record player when I was a kid. And so, of course, love the original. Not familiar with many of the covers, actually.
0: Yeah, there are a lot. In my neighborhood, actually, in East Flatbush, I one of my neighbors likes to play music when he comes home. And pretty sure he has played a Caribbean interpretation of this song. Which, East Flatbush, of course.
1: Yeah, I mean, it's Peter Frampton, also just like another legendary performer who has been defined by one song and one song only when that record was full of hits.
0: Show Me the Way, yes, that was the big one on the charts. I think maybe about a month ago, we were playing that one a lot. So up to number 35 from 39 last week with 7 weeks on the chart, Heaven Must Be Missing an Angel, Part 1 by Tavares. At number 34 from 36 last week with 8 weeks on the chart, Walter Murphy and the Big Apple Band with A Fifth of Beethoven. I'm sure you're familiar with that one.
1: Of course, of course. A lot of instrumentals.
0: Up from 35 to 33 this week with 6 weeks on the chart, Aretha Franklin, Something He Can Feel. And up to 32 from 37 last week with 7 weeks on the chart, here's Lou Rawls with You'll Never Find Another Love Like Mine.

0: in America. You just heard number 31 on the Billboard Hot 100, up from 44 the week before, with only 6 weeks on the chart. George Benson with This Masquerade. And before that, Lou Rawls singing probably one of his best known songs, You'll Never Find Another Love Like Mine.
1: Just nice to see so much diversity on the top 100. It's insane. Instrumental songs, classic black grandma hits.
0: Yes.
1: And, you know, you spoiled it before, but just Pop-Tart songs like Afternoon Delight worked their way in.
0: Yeah.
1: It's strange, you know, how schismed we are now compared to how everything was included back then. Ew. I know we're spoiled for choice, but there was just as many artists back then. I mean, going through the Billboard from this month that you had sent me over, there was bands that were advertised that I've never heard of in my life. And so could just be recency bias, but bands like The Movies. I've never heard of, you will never hear of. The top Google result when I looked them up was a Facebook post asking about who The Movies were.
0: Right.
1: And it's so, you know, it's just refreshing to see them all this different type of music and ideas represented in one list. It's great because then that influence spills into everything else and we get very, very unique artists coming from this era where nowadays with everything schismed and algorithmed, you tend to turn into an echo chamber and people just listen to what they want to listen to and don't get influenced by outside genres.
0: Totally agree. It is a very diverse set of music week after week. It's a shame that the diversity didn't happen the same way in the rest of the world as it did on the Billboard. There's still a lot of good songs to go through. Number 29, up from 31 last week, Natalie Cole with Sophisticated Lady, in parentheses, She's a Different Lady, with 8 weeks on the chart. Also with 8 weeks on the chart, Candy Staten is up to 28 from 30 last week with Young Hearts Run Free. At number 27, up from 29 last week with only 6 weeks on the Billboard, The Carpenters with I Need to Be in Love. Also with 6 weeks on the chart, Aerosmith with Last Child, up from 28 last week to number 26 this week. With only 3 weeks on the chart, up from number 51 last week to number 25 this week, here's more disco music with the Bee Gees.

0: You just heard number 25 on the Billboard Hot 100 with only 3 weeks on the chart. That was the Bee Gees with You Should Be Dancing. Tom, any thoughts on the Bee Gees?
1: I mean, love the Bee Gees. Of course, my first exposure was when they helped John Travolta solve racism.
0: Oh, yeah.
1: The movie that comes out in 1 year from now.
0: Mm-hmm.
1: But besides that, they were all over radio when I was growing up, and then also had a resurgence for reaction videos when black people did not know that they were white.
0: Oh, God.
1: There was plenty of those on YouTube as well, because I don't know if they're in the same genre as, you know, Rage Against the Machine, the, you know, a lot of the other artists that could go either way.
0: Mm-hmm.
1: And it was lovely to see everybody enjoying them, despite racism being destroyed in the 70s, like I said.
0: Indeed. Yes. Thank you, John Travolta. We'll be circling back to a younger version of John Travolta later in the show. With 11 weeks on the Billboard Hot 100, up from 26 last week to number 24, Keith Carradine sings his hit I'm Easy from the 1975 film Nashville, which the original show's founder had commented on Facebook a number of weeks ago when that song first ended up on the charts. And Jim made it a point to say that when Keith Carradine was in Nashville, he was indeed easy. The Top 40 Countdown will resume shortly. Stand by for the 50 Years Ago Report.
2: This is the 50 Years Ago Report. I'm Edward Kish in New York. On Monday, July 12th at 1:30 p.m., ABC TV debuted a new game show hosted by British actor and comedian Richard Dawson. The program pits teams of five comprised of related individuals to match results to audience surveys administered by the producers. The name of the show? Family Feud. The 1976 Major League Baseball All-Star Game was held on Tuesday, July 13th at Veterans Stadium in Philadelphia, Pennsylvania, home of the Phillies. The final score, 7-1, National League. Wednesday, July 14th, the Democratic National Convention was held at Madison Square Garden. The final vote count, 301 for California Governor Jerry Brown, 330 for Arizona U.S. Representative Mo Udall, and 2,338 and a half for Georgia Governor Jimmy Carter. That same day in Canada, the House of Commons approved the permanent abolition of the death penalty by a vote of 130 to 124. On Saturday, July 17th, Canada hosts the 1976 Summer Olympics. Opening ceremonies were held in Montreal, with 94 nations participating in the pageant and 25 abstaining from the fanfare. And in cinemas, supernatural horror film The Omen, directed by Richard Donner, is number one at the box office for a fourth week in a row. The film stars Gregory Peck and Lee Remick as a married couple who suspect they might be raising the Antichrist. The cast also includes David Warner, Harvey Spencer Stevens, Billy Whitelaw, Patrick Troughton, Martin Benson, and Leo McKern. And that's all the news that fits. Now back to the 50 Years Ago This Week Top 40 Countdown on Radio Free Brooklyn.
0: With only 3 weeks on the chart in the 23rd position from number 46 last week, here's Elton John and Kiki D with Don't Go Breaking My Heart.

0: You just heard Wings with Let Him In. That's at number 22 from 43 last week with just 3 weeks on the chart. Before that, you heard Don't Go Breaking My Heart by Elton John and Kiki Dee with just 3 weeks on the chart. Two phenomenal rises back to back. Tom, any observations on Elton John or Wings?
1: Was never the biggest Paul McCartney fan. Myself was my least favorite Beatle. Wings really wasn't my thing. However, we were playing a show at Bowery Ballroom, and this was the same night as his marriage to the woman with one leg. I forget her name. I think this was his second marriage. They had their wedding reception at the Bowery Hotel, which is right next to the Bowery Ballroom. I was standing outside smoking a cigarette. There was also a group of young kids, maybe 13 to 14. And we all got to see Paul McCartney walk in with his new wife to the Bowery Hotel after a cavalcade of other celebrities. Barbara Walters, the Foo Fighters, John Bon Jovi had walked by. These teenagers didn't comment on anything. When Paul McCartney got out to walk through, the teenagers saw him, turned, said, "Oh my God, that's Paul McCartney. Right. He's one badass MF-er."
0: Wow.
1: The only one they recognized. It was such good to see that these kids still knew Paul McCartney after all this time.
0: Well, you know, I think we have, at least in a small part, we have money to thank, because EMI was continuing to also make the Beatles part of the national consciousness. We'll see later on as we get in the list. But
1: yes, another thing that I had questions, so I'm glad I'll get some answers for that later.
0: Most definitely. You're probably a little behind on a couple of the episodes, but we've scraped the surface on that big mystery. We'll get there soon. With 25 weeks on the Hot 100, down to 21 from number 9 last week, Daryl Hall and John.

0: You just heard number 18 with 9 weeks on the chart, up from 20 last week. That was Queen with You're My Best Friend. Before that, you heard Vicky Sue Robinson with Turn the Beat Around. Tom, thoughts?
1: First off, I hadn't heard the original version of that for a long time, and I know we've been talking about covers.
0: Mm-hmm.
1: Most people think that's Gloria Estefan when originally released in the 70s before she was even on. So cool to see her hear the original. And also,

0: interesting that the covers are so similar in composition and performance. Mm-hmm. A lot of times people take covers and twist them into their own little thing, but this one was very straightforward. And then, you know, Queen, of course, legendary band. Who was his best friend?
1: I don't know if we established who the Yore in that song was, but
0: I was always curious as to who the Yore is, because Freddie Mercury, legendary with his partying, legendary mm-hmm. with his debauchery mm-hmm. as well. I know if anyone's seen the biography movie, they kind of glaze over it, but just always was curious as to who he was talking about in that song.
1: Right.
0: Not sure if we'll ever find out.
1: Not sure. Our next song has a mere 10 weeks on the chart and is already up to number 17 from 24 last week. Here's Parliament with Tear the Roof Off That Sucker.

You just heard number 16 from 18 last week. That was Get Closer by Seals and Crofts featuring Carolyn Willis. Before that, we heard number 17 with Tear the Roof Off That Sucker, parentheses, We Want the Funk. Sadly, down to number 15 from 7 last week, peaking in the third position, Dorothy Moore singing Misty Blue. At number 14, with 10 weeks on the chart, up from 16 last week, Neil Diamond, if you know what I mean. Up from 16 last week, with 10 weeks on the chart, now at number 13, here's Thin Lizzy with The Boys Are Back in Town.

0: 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This is the 50 Years Ago This Week show. You just heard number 12 on the Billboard Hot 100, Take the Money and Run by Steve Miller. That's up from 14 last week with 11 weeks in the chart. Before that, Thin Lizzy with The Boys Are Back in Town. Tom, thoughts on either of those bands?
1: Steve, I had no idea what Steve Miller looked like, and I'm pretty sure no one else did in the 70s as well. His breakthrough album, The Joker, he's wearing a mask on the cover.
0: Hmm.
1: This record that we just played comes from the follow-up, which is actually a picture of him, but still, everyone thought he was an anonymous artist the whole time. It's very strange to see that, because Image was such a huge thing in the 70s,
0: right,
1: where he just relied on the power of his songs.
0: Hmm.
1: Also, huge, huge hits off this record. It was actually the Fly Like an Eagle record. So also just a wonderful artist, but mysterious at the same time, which I think is something that's missing in today's too much access. Like, we would know what Steve Miller had for breakfast,
0: right,
1: instead of what he actually looked like.
0: Right.
1: And I think some of that mystery is good, especially in music. You don't want to know too much. Same thing with Thin Lizzy.
0: Mm-hmm.
1: You know, such an interesting looking band. And now you would know who they're dating and who they've divorced. And
0: well,
1: that's unfortunate.
0: We kind of know a little about the business of Thin Lizzy, at least as far as the lead singer is concerned, mentioned by one of my other guests previously.
1: Educate me.
0: Well, if I recall, and I can't remember the gentleman's name now, but I believe he was the lead singer guitarist for Thin Lizzy. He had a pretty severe drug problem that kind of extinguished his flame, I think, in the 80s, or maybe, I'm not sure he made into the 80s. Now, unfortunately, my memory's just a little fuzzy on that. But yeah, Thin Lizzy was definitely marred by tragedy, for sure.
1: Yeah, I mean, I'm glad we got rid of drugs in the music industry.
0: Well, did we?
1: No, not at all.
0: Yeah,
1: still a problem these days. And you know, the whole tortured artist thing is a cliche, but here we are.
0: Speaking of torture and artists, up next is number 11 on the charts, John Travolta, a very young John Travolta.
1: Oh, is this pre-Beret John Travolta?
0: This is, yes, most definitely pre-Beret John Travolta. This is a good 50 years before he won his Palme d'Or. Yes, as honorary Palme d'Or. So number 11 with 12 weeks on the chart, up from 12 last week. Here's John Travolta singing his little heart out with Let Her In.

0: number 11 on the Billboard Hot 100. That was John Travolta, a very young John Travolta, singing Let Her In. That's up from 12 last week. Tom, thoughts on young John Travolta singing?
1: Astounding. I won't be convinced that that wasn't AI.
0: It's not AI.
1: That is very, very peculiar to me, because I would never think of him with such a tender, gentle voice.
0: Yeah.
1: I know he did a lot of the singing in some early movies that he was in, but
0: just, Greece. Yeah, he was in Greece. He sang a whole lot of that.
1: Unbelievable that such a soft, sweet voice comes out of such a fella.
0: Right.
1: All that we know about him.
0: Well, yep, you learn a little bit something new every day when you do this show, let me tell you. We are going to hit the top 10 of the Billboard Hot 100 from 50 years ago this week. 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For that, we thank you. Now, back to the countdown. At number 10, up from 15 last week, with only 7 weeks on the chart, here's the Beach Boys with Rock and Roll Music.

0: That was the Beach Boys singing a song that the Beatles made famous, that Chuck Berry made famous, called Rock and Roll Music. That was number 15 last week. It's number 10 this week with only 7 weeks on the chart. Tom, you've got like 15 seconds. Give me your best hot take on the Beach Boys.
1: 6 degrees of separation there from the Beatles, one of the greatest pop bands of all time, to the man who invented rock and roll, to be transformed into barbershop quartet music.
0: Yeah.
1: I don't quite understand the love of the Beach Boys, especially post-Brian Wilson Control, Mike Love era Beach Boys. Check out their Baywatch song, and you will know what I am talking about.
0: Oh, that is
1: Summer of Love.
0: That is going to be a good social media venture. We're going to move on to the chart at number 9, down to number 6 with 15 weeks on the chart, Wings with Silly Love Songs. And at number 8, up from 10 with only 6 weeks on the chart, the Beatles are back on the chart, but not back together, with Got to Get You Into My Life.

0: And you just heard the Beatles with an EMI re-release of the Beatles album that featured Got to Get You Into My Life. Tom, any thoughts on EMI re-releasing the Beatles yet again?
1: I used to love compilation albums when I was a kid. It's a great way to catch up on everything that you missed. You don't have any filler songs, and you also don't get to enjoy any deep cuts. So torn at the end, but also miss compilation albums.
0: Yeah, it's worth a listen. Our next song is at number 7. This is another one that is down. It's down from 4 last week with 12 weeks on the chart. I'm sure you're going to be disappointed about this one. Captain and Tennille, Shop Around. I'm sorry. And at number 6, with 14 weeks on the chart, up from 8 last week, here's Gary Wright with Love Is a Lie.

0: just heard number 5 in the Billboard Hot 100, up from 13 last week with only 14 weeks on the chart, Moonlight Feels Right by Starbuck. And before that, you heard number 6, Gary Wright with Love Is Alive. That's up from 8 last week. Tom, any thoughts on Gary Wright or on Starbuck?
1: I hadn't heard that Gary Wright song. I like it a lot. I'm much more familiar with his huge hit Dreamweaver.
0: Mm.
1: And I'm also an even bigger fan of Crucial Taunt's cover of Dreamweaver as featured in the movie Wayne's World.
0: Oh, man. I wish I had time to talk more about Dreamweaver. We'll have to talk offline. There's a George Harrison connection to Dreamweaver, but that'll be for another time. At number 4, up from 5 last week with 19 weeks on the chart, here's More, More, More, in parentheses, part 1 by the Andrea True Connection.

0: You just heard number three on the Billboard Hot 100, staying in the same place as the week before with 12 weeks on the chart, The Brothers Johnson with I'll Be Good to You. And at number four, up from five last week, you heard More, More, More, Part One by the Andrea True Connection. Tom, any thoughts on Andrea True?
1: I'm just excited for part two, three, and four.
0: Yeah, we're all still waiting. At number two, staying in the same position as last week with 14 weeks on the chart, here's Kiss and Say Goodbye by the Manhattan.
2: This has got to be the saddest day of my life. I called you here today for a bit of bad news. I won't be able to see you anymore because of my obligations and the ties that you have. We've been meeting here every day, and since this is our last day together, I want to hold you just one more time. When you turn and walk away, don't look back.

You just heard the Manhattans with Kiss and Say Goodbye. That is number two on the Billboard Hot 100 50 years ago this week. At number one, staying in the same position as the week before, with 11 weeks on the chart, 50 years ago this week, is once again forced to present Afternoon Delight by Starland Vocal Band.

0: You just heard Afternoon Delight by the Starland Vocal Band. Tom, any thoughts on that song?
1: I didn't understand it. What are they talking about? What is the subtext of this song?
0: I think it's about getting it on during the day.
1: Oh, my pearls.
0: Yeah.
1: I cannot believe they would put that on the radio.
0: I know. I was so offended.
1: Unbelievable. You would think that they would have parents in outrage over this song. No, it was well disguised as a cheesy pop song.
0: Very
1: ridiculous song. Cheesy. Of course, it's at number one. What a time to be alive when Afternoon Delight hits number one.
0: Right. Well, as I've spoken with previous guests, they all needed a distraction from having a president that nobody asked for.
1: Well, what do we get nowadays?
0: Right? I know.
1: We need a new Afternoon Delight.
0: We need a new Afternoon
1: Delight.
0: Someone
1: please cover it.
0: Right. There we go.
1: And I could finally understand what it's about at my age.
0: There we go. So that's the top 40 for the week of July 20th to 26, 1976. Tom, I hope you've had a good time and you'll think about doing this again. Any upcoming shows this week or month you want to talk about again?
1: Plugged everything already. Just wanted to thank you for having me here. Had a blast. Really want to encourage everybody to just support Radio Free Brooklyn, support this show specifically, because really, you know, you don't want this stuff lost to time. It informs who we are nowadays, and really to keep it alive is admirable. So thank you again for having me, and
0: thank you
1: looking
0: for
1: forward
0: out.
1: To hearing many, many more episodes of this show.
0: Well, and I hope you'll be back on again too. You've been a great guest.
1: Thank you.
0: Yeah, certainly. We played a lot of timeless songs this evening that might be new to you, or maybe it's the music of your life. Either way, we hope you enjoyed the show. Have a fantastic week. Tune in again next week when we'll bring you the Billboard Hot 100 from the week of July 20th to 26, 1976. You've been listening to the 50 Years Ago This Week show. This is Edward Kish signing off. 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

me weird. We was in math class, third row. I was sitting by you, right before Mr. Ammon's class. Cause my mama couldn't afford new J's Polo, thrift store, thrift clothes. That was all I knew. Do you remember?

Good evening and happy Tuesday. I am Allie Darling. This is Witch Deep Radio Hour. You're hanging out on Radio Free Brooklyn. And I am doing what I do every Tuesday night, playing you some music

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1: This is your official water break. If you have not drank water in the last 2 minutes, please take a sip. Give everyone a moment to rehydrate. Delicious. I am Allie. This is Witch Tape Radio Hour. You're hanging out on Radio Free Brooklyn. And keeping it going with the dismemberment plan. And you are invited.
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And later that week, it was Friday once again. 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I flashed it once and I was inside with a drink.

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I thought about it for a second.

0: That was new Beyonce with Morning Dew, Dunk. And this is old Jay-Z, newly released, Glory, featuring Blue Ivy Carter. I'm Allie. 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
1: You, Glory.

That was Spirit Voices by Paul Simon, and honestly, one of my favorite songs of all time ever written. I've listened to it thousands and thousands of times. I had Rhythm of the Saints, the album that it's on cassette, and I would just rewind that track and play it over and over and over again. And now when I say I had it on cassette, like, the album came out in 1990. So technically, I could have been talking about in the 90s. No, I mean like 2012. I had a tape deck in my car. I miss my Lovina. Anyway, I love that song. And I am Allie Darling. And this is Winter Tape Radio Hour. And you're hanging out on Radio Free Brooklyn. And I'm going to play more music I love, like Anderson Paak and Andre 3000 with Come Home.

Can't you see there's no other man above you? What a wicked way to treat the girl that loves you. Oh, love, they don't love you like I love you. 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I smell your secrets, and I'm not too perfect to ever feel this worthless. How did it come down to this? Scrolling through your call list. I don't wanna lose my pride, but I'ma fuck me up a bitch. 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There's something that I'm missing, maybe my head for one. What's

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I should probably say goodnight to you. I kind of forgot. I am Allie. This is Witch Tape Radio Hour. You're hanging out on Radio Free Brooklyn. And even though I am saying goodnight, Calvin Williams is saying good evening. Lush Vibe Radio is up next, so make sure you stick around for that. As for me, I will be back next week, same place, same time, 10 p.m. Eastern, 7 p.m. Pacific, sometime in between for all y'all in between. Until then, I love you. Let's all take another sip of water. Hold on. Delightful. And let's stay hydrated because it is supposed to be fucking hot the next few days. So, I love you. Sleep well. And I'll see you next week. Good night.

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You're listening to Lush Vibes Radio here on Radio Free Brooklyn, a weekly multi-genre warm embrace for the ears and the soul. I'm Calvin Williams, coming to you live and direct from the Radio Free Brooklyn studios here in the Bushwick section of the People's Republic of Brooklyn. And I will be taking over the RFB airwaves and most, if not all, of your auditory processes from now until 1 a.m. How's it going, everybody? How y'all doing today, tonight, or whatever time it is where you are right now? I hope your week is off to a good start. Mine is off to a good start. I got to work from home today. That is always a bonus for me. Y'all already know the situation. I'm not going to get too much into that. I had a good weekend. A very busy one. Me and Desi hung out quite a bit in Industry City this weekend as there's a really cool event going on for game Pokemon Go. I don't know if there's any Pokemon Go players out there, but from time to time there are in-person events that happen across the country or different parts of the country. And this past weekend was the City Safari, where folks like myself and Desi and our friend Scott, shout out to a friend of the show, Scott, had the opportunity to basically scour the city and search out and try to catch very high level Pokemon. And it was a lot of fun. What was kind of weird about it, though, is there are so many players out there, but very few people interacting with each other. You would think that with an event like that, you would make at least one friend there. I mean, there were people that I talked to mainly because I was wearing my my Patrick Ewing jersey, and people were more interested in my Knicks jersey than they were about anything else, but

That is not what I wanted to play. No. This one. No. This one. Thank you. But yeah. Good times. It did wear me out, though. I'm just grateful that the weather wasn't too hot this weekend. I gotta be careful. I'm a middle-aged man now. But thank goodness for comfortable shoes. And lots of water fountains. But that's really all I got for you for this go round. Not too much more I can blabber on about. Especially because I got a whole bunch of good music for you tonight. I still have some holdovers from my Fresh Vibes June playlist. Got a bunch of real cool R&B and fun treats for tonight. And I think you guys might like this evening's throwback set. Decided to dig deep for this one, and I think it paid off. I hope y'all enjoy it. If you'd like to join me in the chat room, radiofreebrooklyn.org/chat is the way to go. It's a little quiet in the chat room right now, but I'm sure things will pick up. Shout out to Alva, who just got a text from. Good evening. Good evening, middle-aged man. I gotta play it up a little bit. 40s feels weird. But what we've just been listening to, that was JD39 by the late great J Dilla. One of his many, many instrumentals and beats he has made throughout the years. Let's see. How are we opening? What are we going to open tonight with? Yeah, we're going to start off with a little bit of jazz here. We can start the night off with Wild is the Wind by Tyreek McDowell. Thank you for tuning in, everyone. You're listening to Lush Vibes Radio here on Radio Free Brooklyn. Let's begin.

All right, we're back. If you're just tuning in, you're listening to Lush Vibes Radio here on Radio Free Brooklyn. I'm Calvin Williams. No theme for tonight. We're just vibing like we always do. Hope you enjoyed that first set. I'm gonna fill you in on what you heard. We started off with new single from Tyreek McDowell. That was Wild Is the Wind. That was from last month's Fresh Vibes playlist. Followed by The Sincere's and the track Let's Fall in Love Again off their new album How Lonely Is Lonely. It had that very old school, almost kind of Motown vibe, but nah, that came out last month. Following that, we had Weak With Me by Knox and OG. We followed that up with a new single from him titled Sick of the Internet. And closing out that first set, was Golden. A very, very solid Jill Scott cover, care of the Liftoff Brass Band featuring Jade Crane on vocals. Those were all holdovers from last month's Fresh Vibes playlist. That playlist seriously is the playlist that keeps on giving. I'm here for it. Certainly made life easy for the last couple of weeks, trying to put this show together. In your ears right now, we have Practice, the instrumental by DJ Jazzy Jeff. For those intrepid ears,

sample that DJ Jazzy Jeff used. Might be just a little bit familiar. This was a Donald Byrd sample. This was Think Twice. One of my favorite beats off of Return of the Magnificent. I could listen to that one all day, but unfortunately we cannot. We got to keep things moving along here. We're going to move on from the fresh vibes for a little bit. Came across a real cool city pop track that I want to drop in for y'all. This is Black Moon by Minako Yoshida. Little Japanese pop for you. Let's keep the lush vibes going.

This is Lush Vibes Radio here on Radio Free Brooklyn. I'm Calvin Williams. We vibing. Nothing more, nothing less. Hope you enjoyed that last set of music. Let me fill you in on what you heard in that last set. We started off with a little Japanese city pop, courtesy of Minako Yoshida. The name of that track was Black Moon. Following that, we had a new track from Christian Kuria. The name of that single was Miso. We followed that up with, and now apologize because I'm going to mess this up, Standwa Sam. That was the name of the song. And that was by Key Wave featuring Enox May, Lindor, and Ofuyonke. There we go. I told you I was going to mess something up. My apologies to everybody there. We followed that up with Layaway by Derek Goborn Jr. Did not know that people were still making New Jack Swing in 2026, and I am 100% here for that. Closing out that last set, we had African Girls Do Cry by 9 Days. In your ears right now, we have Smoke and Mirrors by Toki Monsta. Okay, it is not the top of the hour, so we are going to go ahead and get into the throwbacks for the evening. I got some good ones for y'all tonight. Since a lot of them were pretty short, I may break the standard 5-song playlist for this one. You know what? We'll see how it goes. See how we feeling about it. But we're going to kick off the throwback set with I Can't Stand the Rain by Ann Peebles. This is Lush Vibes Radio.

All right. I hope you all enjoyed that throwback set. You're listening to Lush Vibes Radio here on Radio Free Brooklyn. I'm Calvin Williams. We hit the 70s pretty hard on that one. Hope y'all liked it. Here's what you heard. We started off in 1974 with I Can't Stand the Rain by Ann Peebles. For those intrepid sample heads out there, y'all might recognize that one as a track that Timbaland sampled for Missy Elliott for her song I Can't Stand the Rain. But after that, we took it to 1971 with Cleanup Woman by Betty Wright. We brought it over to 1977 with The Bottom Line by O.V. Wright. We then brought it back to 1971 with Baby Let Me Kiss You by King Floyd. Keeping it in 1971, we had up next Ain't No Greens in Harlem by The Vibrations. I really enjoyed that one. Closing out that throwback set, we brought it back to 1974 with Nothing From Nothing by Billy Preston. Ah, that was a good one. I really enjoyed that one. Hope y'all enjoyed that one as much as I did. But now we are in housekeeping mode, and our housekeeping track for the night is Rio 400 by Fioretti. As always, Lush Vibes Radio comes to you every week courtesy of Radio Free Brooklyn, a 501c3 nonprofit organization whose mission is to provide a free and open platform to our community and promote media literacy, education, free expression, and public art. 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I do believe I have just about everything covered there. All right. Let's keep the tunes going.
still got a fair bit of time left, but as we all know, time goes by way too fast when it comes to this show. Up next, Bet You Didn't Need by Daniel Allen featuring Arlo and FK Bindi. And the Lush Vibes continue.

This is Lush Vibes Radio here on Radio Free Brooklyn. I'm Calvin Williams. Cutting in real quick to let you know what y'all heard in that last set. We had Bet You Didn't Need by Daniel Allen, featuring Arlo and FK Bindi. We followed that up with the Mink Coat remix by Jessica Jolia, featuring Kevin Ross. Following that was Healer by DeLisa. That was off of last month's Fresh Vibes playlist. Came across that one on Instagram, interestingly enough. And closing out that last set was Point Blank by Kalila. In your ears right now, we have In Bloom by Cult. Cult spelled C-X-L-T, period. Just wanted to jump in real quick on mic, so I would have less songs to announce in the final mic break. I think this worked out okay. We're going to keep the music going with Ivy 2 p.m. by Cautious Clay. Lush Vibes Radio.

0: And just like that, another episode is just about in the record books. I hope you all enjoyed everything you heard tonight. In that last set, you heard Ivy, 2 p.m. by Cautious Clay. New music from Cautious Clay. That was from last month's Fresh Vibes playlist. Also from last month's Fresh Vibes playlist, Control. New music from Brayla featuring Paul Grant. Following that, we had I Love You, the extended version by Lee Renee. After that, we had Let Me Grow by 320. Closing out that final set was Mama by Rory Sang Sechel. In your ears right now, we have Unconditional Love by Milena Casado. Big love to everyone who tuned in tonight. To Mom, thank you for tuning in. As always, to Alva, appreciate you tuning in, hanging out. To I Require Cheese for hanging out in the chat. And to all you beautiful people out there who tuned in tonight. I don't know who you are or where you're tuning in from, but there's somebody out there. There's people out there tuning in. And I appreciate it so much. 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That's Calvin with a C. I've had too many people spell my name with a K, and I don't know where they got that from. But you can drop me a message there. If you think you have an artist or a band that would be a good fit for this show, if it fits, I will play it. Not sure what's in store for next week, but it should be a vibe. I'm not sure what it was about this episode, but I really, really enjoyed this episode. I had a good time with this one. This one turned out pretty great. But with all that being said, there will be more Lush Vibes for you next week and every week, Tuesday evenings from 11 p.m. to 1 a.m. Eastern Time, right here on Radio Free Brooklyn. 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Please be good to yourselves, be good to each other, and spread love. It's the Brooklyn way. Big salute to all the Lush Tribe members out there. I appreciate each and every single one of you. However many times you have listened over the last 404 weeks since October 24th, 2018. Thank you. Thank you. Thank you. Thank you. We're going to close out the night with one last song. And that song will be Firefighter by Joseph Solomon.
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0: Thanks again, everyone. Until next time, good night, Brooklyn. Good night, world.

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1: Hey, you there. 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

what I'm playing in the background now, that is. It's the most recent album by an outfit called Tubob Crew, who are in town tonight in Brooklyn at Baby's All Right. Tubob Crew. This record is not brand new, from a few years ago, I guess. 2023. All right. Hello. I'm back. You're listening to Oral Medication here on Radio Free Brooklyn. My name is Rena. I was out last week. I was on vacay. It was the occasion of America's birthday. 250 years. Not nearly as big of a deal out there in the world, at least in New York City and the vicinity, as it was 50 years ago for the 200th. Although, to be honest, I don't actually remember it that well. I was just a little kid, and some people have better memories about things like that. But from everything I could gather and from friends' reports, it was a huge deal. I mean, granted, probably the bicentennial is a bigger deal than the whatever they call the middle of the century to the 250th. But it's, you know, we like round numbers, we humans. And still a big deal. We're still standing. We're still standing. Thank God. What would we do without you, America? I don't know. For all the naysayers. I did play a repeat last week of the previous year's July 4th special, which actually went out, I think, on the 4th of July. This year it was the 3rd. Friday was the 3rd. But I got out of town because, I don't know, maybe I was influenced by media and various reports that there were going to be millions and millions of extra people in New York City, and man, I just did not want to be around for that. And I had the opportunity to get out, and it was so hot that weekend. Remember, I think we hit over 100 degrees here in New York, which doesn't happen often. But I was able to get out to the coast, and it was lovely. It was like 20 degrees cooler by the water. Which, by the way, if you're not landlocked, do what you can to get out by the ocean. It's like a total reset. Well, you know what? I'd say it's a partial reset. It takes a lot more to totally reset me, high strung as I can be on occasion and reactive. That's the thing. That's the thing we have to battle within ourselves, is if this is a problem for you, our reactive nature. We're just so used to, now that with the digital media, to be able to fire off every momentary change of mood or perception or opinion. You can just fire it off at will, for better or worse, most likely for worse. Especially if it's something that's done in the heat of the moment, you're having an emotional reaction, and you just shoot off some words that may or may not be appropriate to the occasion, or at least you have to realize that words have consequences. Words are not violence. Let's not go that far. Words are, after all, still just words that can be countered with other words, as is our want as humans. You have the capacity to communicate. Some people are thin-skinned and do not know how to use their words. They just, I don't know, you know, run away or whatever it is people do, tend to do. But yeah, well, I'm not gonna get into the gory details of what I'm talking about, but just a general sort of advice to myself and everyone else. All right, that's enough Tubob Crew. Let's do something else. I don't really have any specific rant or anything like that. I'm back in the city just for a couple of days to do the show. It's

11:11. Well, I don't know what it is for you. There's a delay. Maybe it's 11:12. But let's check out the weather. It's 85 degrees in the city, and mostly sunny. It feeling pretty hot out there, although the humidity has dropped significantly since yesterday. I looked at the weather yesterday. Humidity was 100%, and it wasn't even raining. I don't know how that can be. How can the humidity be 100% and it's not raining? I don't know. I'm not sure. Any science geeks out there? Let me know. I don't know anything. 57% humidity right now, which is a blessing, but still feels pretty hot on the way over here with the sun out and everything. But I'm gonna go right back to the beach after this is over. And if you're in the New York area, I highly recommend public transportation will get you there. You know, I grew up going to Manhattan Beach, which is actually in Brooklyn, Brighton Beach, Coney Island, Rockaway Beach, even Long Beach. All the beaches that you can get out to with just a subway fare or maybe a Long Island Railroad fare and spend the day resetting, grounding your feet on the sand. Get into the water. It's been really nice. But if you're landlocked, you know, I don't know, go to a lake. Go climb a mountain. Take a hike. It really is a reset. It is. But sometimes it takes a little more than that. More than a walk in the woods for a total reset. More than the occasional walk in the woods. Maybe like a more regular walk in the woods. Anyway. All right. The FIFA is going on, the World Cup soccer match. I have no context for how popular this is in the country at large because I live in New York and we are surrounded by people from all over the world here in the city. People walking around with their jerseys. Soccer hasn't been a huge sport in the U.S. traditionally. I think it's getting a little more traction. The U.S. team... You know, they got a little, you know, they played a few games and then they got knocked out by Belgium, which is sad. But what are you going to do? You know, we don't have that many years of like valuing soccer as a thing here in the country. You know what? We got the Knicks this year. So that's it. No more for us. A few countries still left. So yeah, it's really, you know, it's on at my house all the time. Like 24 hour. I tuned out already. So I mentioned last time that it was going from basketball to soccer is a bit of an adjustment considering how slow football is. European football. But man, those guys, they've got to be incredible athletes. Just all that running that they do for an hour and a half, man, it's crazy. Back and forth across this giant field. I know it's not really nothing earth-shatteringly new here. But what I'm going to do is I'm going to play... I did not realize when I was putting together my playlist, I did not realize that Brazil was out. You know, we kind of expect Brazil, at least from years past, to really be in there up until the last moments. But Brazil got knocked out, and I do have a song, a Brazilian song in the set, but most of the songs here, not all, are by groups representing countries, some of the countries that are still in the playoffs, or whatever they call them. Is it the quarterfinals, the semifinals? I don't know. I don't know what I'm talking about. But that's the unifying, idea behind this next set of music. And the first song, you know, I was, sometimes I look at birthdays, whose birthday it is this week or today, and find a song by them or whatever outfit they were part of. And the first person I was going to celebrate their birthday, whose birthday would have been today, July 10th, was John Diamond, a.k.a. Beaky of Dave D, Dozy, Beaky, Mick, and Titch.
Say that again. Dave D. Dozy, Beaky, Mick, and Titch. British group. Had a, I guess they were more popular over there. Weren't that, they had like one hit here. But it turns out that he just died yesterday. It's sad, I know. But I don't know. Going along with the old phrase, bend it like Beckham, I thought this might be a good place to start. This is Oral Medication, coming to you courtesy of Radio Free Brooklyn.

شده.

All right. Music from Spain. More specifically, a Catalan artist named Josep, I don't know how to pronounce it, Josep Cunil, 1972. I don't know if Catalonians, how would they say it? If they want to be considered Spaniards, it's a whole thing. But they are from Spain. Spain still present for the playoffs. Competing in the quarterfinal stage. You're listening to Oral Medication on Radio Free Brooklyn. My name is Reena. I'm going to give you the whole rundown in case you're not staring at a screen and following along. We began today at the very top of the show with Mr. Gene McDaniels and It's a Lonely Town. It may be very crowded, but it's a lonely town in the end. A song written by Doc Pomus last week, or I guess it was more like 2 weeks ago, was the 101st anniversary of the birth of Doc Pomus. Not his real name. Who was a very prolific songwriter in the 50s and 60s, wrote a bunch of tunes for the Drifters, for the likes of the Drifters and Elvis and Laverne Baker and Big Joe Turner and, I don't know, just so many others. Worked with all the hep R&B cats and rock and roll. Lots of great rock and roll classics by him. I think our own Bob Javers had a story about meeting Doc Pomus, but not really knowing it was Doc Pomus at the time. Something like that. I remember him talking about it. Bob's got a show on Tuesday mornings at this time slot called Black and Blues, which I highly recommend. Very erudite. Lots of great fun tunes, but also he knows everything about everything related to the tunes that he plays. Doc Pomus was born Jerome Solon Felder right here in the back door, Williamsburg, Brooklyn. Son of British Jewish immigrants. That's interesting. Oh, this is strange background music. Maybe we want to get rid of it. Let's just go forward and listen to something else. Yes, so Doc Pomus. And then the instrumental up there was something from a group that whose music is kind of not really matching up with the name. The name of the group was the New York Rock and Roll Ensemble. I'm not sure that I'd quite characterize it as rock and roll. It was the instrumental up there that sounded vaguely classical, because I think all the members of the band were Juilliard graduates, or at least some of them were, including songwriter Dorian Rudnitsky, born on July 9th. Happy birthday to Dorian Rudnitsky of the New York Rock and Roll Ensemble. The instrumental up there was called... Dance of the Dogs, that's right. Not quite the dog days, but it feels like it. Happy birthday to Dorian Rudnitsky. Anyway, then at the top of the set, we heard, I guess in honor, sort of in honor of, taking inspiration from the World Cup games. We heard Dave D, Dozy, Beaky, Mick, and Titch. I was going to say happy birthday to Beaky. Unfortunately, passed away yesterday. Just shy of his 82nd birthday. And we heard a track from 1966 called Bend It. Take that however you like. The Kinks, I was going to play last
time I was on, but I didn't get around to it. Didn't have time for it. Happy birthday, June 21st to Ray Davies. I don't know if he makes it into the Crab Club. I don't know if he's a Gemini or Cancer. He's right on the cusp there. The great, the one and only, the Ray Davies. Do love the Kinks. It's been a while since I played them, I feel like. I play them a lot, though. From 1965, off of, which one is it? Not Chronicles, Kink Controversy. The Kinks... The Kink Controversy. I'm on an island, and I am on an island when I'm not here. I'm on an island. Whether it's Manhattan or Fire Island or whatever, but... and the Brits, England, is also on an island. And they're still in the finals. And then we heard a couple of... Oh, yes, before that. From Argentina, Los Naufragos. I don't know what that means. I forgot to look it up. And I'm probably saying it wrong, too. But 60s music, 1965 from Argentina. Zapatos Rotos. Hopefully nobody's playing with those. Broken shoes, but I suppose if you don't do well, you could blame it on your broken shoes. But lots of players wearing pink sneakers this year. I don't know, there's probably some special deal or something. I don't know what the deal was. That's music from Argentina, and then we heard a couple of tracks from Norway, because give it up for Norway. They have never gotten this far in the FIFA World Cup, and that's largely due to their Viking. You know, I called him a Viking. I guess it's not that far of a stretch, but he does have that sort of I don't know what to say, not so much fierce, but he's just large and powerful. His name is Erling Haaland. He's getting a lot of press because he's the one really responsible for taking Norway this far. And we heard two tracks from two different bands that had the same songwriter and member. His name was, it's hard to remember it. Terje Ripdahl was the member of both The Vanguards and a band called The Dream. From 1966, The Vanguards with I Cry. This is before Norwegian artists started singing regularly in Norwegian. They just thought that they had to, conform and sing in English to get on the pop charts. But good songs, all of them. I Cry by the Vanguards, and then the band that he headed after that, called The Dream, from 1967, a track called Hey Jimmy. And so, of course, you say Hey Jimmy, you got to follow it up with Jimi Hendrix. We heard just a short track off of Axis Bold as Love, also from 1967, and Ain't No Telling. Happy birthday to Mitch Mitchell, drummer of the Jimi Hendrix Experience. So, yeah, technically, Jimmy was American, but I think he went over to England and recorded there with British musicians first before he came back here, I guess, to appear at the Monterey Pop Festival or whatever that trajectory is. You can consider this both an English and an American track. Although we know that the U.S. has been shut out of the quarterfinals, no longer in the playoffs. But just wanted to do a little hat tip to Mitch Mitchell. We heard from the Limignanas with Laurent Gagné from France. Tu tournes en boucle, which means you're going around in circles. I guess that's not exactly what they do at the playoffs, but you know, not all of this is strictly thematically appropriate, just loosely so. From 2021, and the album, what's the album called? De Película, the Spanish name. Another band from France that was highly influential, from 1975, a band called Cortex. And the title track of the album, Troupeau Bleu, you can sort of, lots of stuff going on in that record. Some funk, some bossa nova, some soul, some really cool record.
from 1975. And you could sort of hear where, like, Stereolab took their inspiration. I mean, maybe. I don't know. It sounds like it to me. And we're going to hear some Stereolab later in the show, in the last set, so you can judge for yourself. But to me, it sounds like they were highly influenced. Apparently, one of the tracks on this record was highly sampled, like over 100 times, supposedly. I'll have to go check it out. Luis Enrique with A Trip to Brazil from 1967. Brazil is out, but you can still take a trip to Brazil just to visit. And the music is still good. So much for that thematic flub there. Finally, A Rabbit Rumba from 1972. Nuestro Ayer, Our Yesterday, from Spain, still competing in the FIFA World Cup. All right, that's all I'm going to say about that. Enough already with the sports. I'm somebody who's not really a sports fan. I'm really doing a lot of talking about sports events on this show lately. Just because, you know, I guess it's all around. It's all around me. And I've succumbed. Not so much to the soccer. Maybe I'll watch the last few games, because it's too time consuming. My God. Some people are just spending hours and hours in front of the television. All right. This band is a band I've played before. They have a new single out. I'm not sure if this is the regular lineup of the band. The credit is to the Punkettes, or the single is called the Punkettes. And this is Hunks and His Punks, who are playing. When are they playing? Next week, July 14th and 15th. At TVI in Ridgewood. That's Tuesday and Wednesday. This is their newest single. It's called Dead to Me on Oral Medication.

Nobody knows the poison he pours.

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I don't know why it just stopped. Huh. Very strange. I can't finish the track. That's rather odd. Let's see if we can get it from another source. Don't know why. Very bizarre. I don't know why it just petered out like that.

It's like when you got to have the last sip, right? You know how you're drinking your morning coffee or tea or whatever, and you just didn't quite get the last sip. So that's how I feel about you got to finish the song. I don't know why the software on my computer just kind of wouldn't play the song. Just refused. Eerie and spooky. But if that's any indication of how things are going to go forward, I'm going to have to rejigger this machine. Rework it, rewire it, tweak it, bop it. all right. All right, you're listening to Oral Medication here on Radio Free Brooklyn. My name is Rena. It's not my show unless there's some technical glitch happened. But hopefully we can get it under control. We'll get all those songs on for you, I promise. Let me tell you what we heard in this last set of music. We started off with Punks and His Punks. In this case, the Punkettes doing the singing. The track called Dead to Me. That's a new single playing next week. They are playing next week, Tuesday, Wednesday, at TVI in Ridgewood. That's July 14th and 15th. Brand new music from them. Sorry, I'm a little distracted. So I have my playlist here. Alright. Hopefully, software will work the rest of the time. Don't know. The ghost in the machine. Unpredictable. After Hunks and His Punks, we followed it up with The Cramps. Domino. Wasn't it Roy Orbison who did that? The track written by Sam Phillips. Cramps covered it. 1983 off the album Off the Bone. Domino. We heard some swamp rock, or whatever you want to call it, garage rock. It came from the swamp. The Scientist with Swampland from 1986. I remember when this record came out. I was working at Tower Records. Were they from New Zealand? Am I right about that? I'm not sure. Aerosmith. I don't usually play Aerosmith. In fact, I have maybe once, if ever, played Aerosmith before. But in this case, this track is called No Surprise, spelled with a Z. Let me correct that on my page. They actually mentioned Clive Davis, who you've definitely heard of before at some point. If you're a music fan, I'm sure you've encountered his name. The lyric in question is, an old Clive Davis said, he's surely going to make us a star. I'm going to make you a star just the way you are. Clive Davis, originally a music lawyer, eventually a record executive at Sony Music Entertainment. I guess it was Columbia Records before that. Signed so many luminaries. Columbia Records and I guess it was Arista later. I don't know. I'm not up on all the particulars of record labels changing. Or RCA. He was chair of RCA Music. Yeah, it was Columbia and then I don't know. In any case, just some of the names that Clive Davis signed on. Pink Floyd. Sly and the Family Stone, Janis Joplin, Earth, Wind, and Fire, Luther Vandross, Blood, Sweat, and Tears, Santana, Bruce Springsteen, Donovan, Billy Joel. I mean, you don't get any bigger than that. Barry Manilow, too. Whitney Houston. Born in Brooklyn. Brooklyn boy. Grew up in Crown Heights, not far from here. Went to Erasmus High School. I think Bob Javers went there as well. Keep bringing him up. Our very own.
And born to Jewish parents, naturally, you wouldn't expect otherwise. That was like the place to be, I suppose. A couple of weeks ago was his funeral, which attracted some luminaries, including Stevie Wonder and Alicia Keys and Bruce Springsteen. Dionne Warwick was there. Jennifer Hudson, Kenny G, Adrian Brody was there. Even Nancy Pelosi. A funeral that was held on June 29th at the Central Synagogue in Manhattan. Clive Davis died at the age of 94. Sounds like he had a good full life. Anyway, Aerosmith from 1979, no surprise. I don't know if that's the only song that mentions Clive Davis, but that's the one I found. A band from Romania called Sphinx from 1975 and Lume Alba, which means white world, I think. That's what it means. From 1984, Johnny Almond Music Machine and Voodoo Forest. That was some of that instrumental stuff that you heard there. Johnny Almond was saxophone. Actually, July birthday, July 20th, but hasn't happened yet. And he passed away some, I don't know, a while, 20 whatever years ago. But he played with, was notable for playing with Fleetwood Mac and John Mayall. And then he he was half of the Mark Almond group. Not to be confused with Mark Almond with the C of Soft Cell, but it was a group called MARK-Almond, Mark Almond. I've played, I believe. John Mark and Johnny Almond. Anyway, Voodoo Forest was the name of that track. Followed that up with Joe Zawinul, born on July 7th in Austria, and A Soul of a Village from 1968. And finally, the track with the ghost in the machine, Circuit Rider, one of these obscure things that I'd never heard of, but was tipped off to by something written by our own Dr. Jolly West. I don't know if he uses his real name on the air, so I'll just stick to his DJ name. You'll know who Jolly West was, don't ya? Look it up. Fascinating story. But he writes for our website. He's written some cool pieces. And I mentioned Circuit Rider as being one of those highly sought-after rare records. This recording was found in his archives. I guess it was before his death by the Numero Group. And released as an album called Photograph Attached. And we heard a track called All of It. But we didn't hear all of it. We just heard most of it. And we continued for the rest of it. Ironic, isn't it? Anyway. All right. I got one set of music left, which, of course, I'm not going to get to all of at this point. But I hope you've enjoyed listening to the show. You can always come join me in the chat, radiofreebrooklyn.org/playlist, radiofreebrooklyn.org/chat. 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And I probably won't be here next week, but I will most likely be here the week after. Don't know what's going to happen next week. We'll have a fill-in or a repeat. 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Help us with our rent and our electricity, which, you know, we got to keep the AC on for all these hot electronics. So hot. All right, let's get rid of that background music, shall we? Let's hope that the software comes back to life now that the ghosts have been exorcised, I hope. Oh, yes, here's a band, a brand new band, a brand new song from Denmark. The band is called Ice Age. They'll be in town in August 1st and 2nd at the Ukrainian National Home, of all places. I think that's in the East Village. And
This song reminded me of something else, which you'll hear following. This is a track called No Fear on Oral Medication.

Just a quick rundown, Ice Age in the last set. Coming to New York, August 1st and 2nd, to the Ukrainian National Home. That's where they'll be performing. We had a track called No Fear, followed that up with The Cure, Just Like Heaven, off of the Kiss Me, Kiss Me, Kiss Me album. Blondie with Dreaming. Happy birthday, July 1st, to Debbie Harry. Also a crab, like me. Stereolab from 1999 with The Free Design. The Nowy Singers from Poland. And Tansancerzechi, which means dancing nuts. I hope we have some dancing nuts out there today listening to the program. And finally, remembering Lee Morgan on what is the 88th anniversary of his birth today, July 10th. Yes, I Can. No, You Can't. One of my favorite tracks by him off of the Gigolo album. And we'll let him play us out. I hope you have a good summer weekend. I'll see you guys in a couple of weeks. In the meantime, tune in to Radio Free Brooklyn now and again to hear always fresh local programming. See you on the flip side, guys.

0: 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I'm Calvin Williams. 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
1: Welcome to Metro Wave here on Radio Free Brooklyn. I'm George Faulkner. Happy to have you here with us. I'm going to play an hour's worth of music here for you, and I'm not going to delay. All right, let's get to it.

0: That was Paul Westerberg doing Knockin' on Mine from his 14 songs LP. Prior to that, James Luther Dickinson and his song Wine. James Dickinson did a lot of work with the Replacements, and I think those two tracks went together quite well. Prior to that, we heard Luna covering a Steve Wynn penned song called That's What You Always Say. And we opened the show with a brand new cut from Dinosaur Jr. called Several Got Away. 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

0: That was a brand new one from Dev Lemons called Eat the Pavement. I'd never heard of Dev Lemons up until a few days ago when this brand new track popped up in my Reddit feed. And I'm going to say things I can't back up. But from what I can tell, she's a TikTok phenomenon, self-produced. But that track's got that great kind of 90s shoegaze vibe with sort of an alt-rock vibe. And then she's got that really catchy vocal line. And I just fell for it. So Dev Lemons, Eat the Pavement. I hope you dug that. Brand new. Before that, we heard from The Times, a track called Red with Purple Flashes. That was from 1981, which was preceded by another track from 1981, The Bush Tetras doing Can't Be Funky, which was produced by Topper Hedden from The Clash. And we opened that second set with Little Richard from 1971. I just recently did a deep dive into Little Richard. I had no idea he was that interesting in 1971. A track called Freedom Blues. Really exceptional stuff. Anyway, this is Metro Wave. I'm George Faulkner, and you're tuned into Radio Free Brooklyn. I'm going to take a quick break here, and I'll be back with some more music right after this. 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

0: Teenage Fan Club doing Ain't That Enough from 2018. Prior to that, the Velvet Underground and a live cut called Coyote, written by Lou Reed and John Cale. I believe that that live album that they did, that one late reunion tour, I think that's the only release of the song Coyote. What a great song. Prior to the Velvet Underground, we heard from the Cowsills and their song Anything Changes from the 2x2 LP. And we opened that third set with Chris Kenner doing She Can Dance from the great Charlie Records label. You are tuned into Metrowave here on Radio Free Brooklyn. Thanks for being here. I'm George Faulkner. We're here every Sunday night at 10 o'clock and do appreciate you tuning in. I'm going to take one last quick break here and be right back with one last set of music. All right, stick around. 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

0: The Peanut Butter Conspiracy and their song Living Dream. Prior to that, we heard from Margie Shemansky, a brand new track called Move the Car. Margie has a new album out that was recorded at the great historic New Jersey studio in Philadelphia. A lot of really good stuff comes out of the historic New Jersey studio. And Margie's new album is great. I'm going to be playing a bunch of that over the coming weeks. So check her out. That track was called Move the Car. I know I already said that. And then we open that final set with another brand new track, this time from Jesse Wells, and a song called The Ballad of Big Balls. Jesse, if you're unfamiliar, does some really great modern protest tracks, and that was one of them. You have been tuned into Metrowave. Thank you so much for listening and for sticking around on this Sunday night. Speaking of sticking around, stick around for the Stargirl Radio Hour coming up next. All right, have a great night.
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2: Today, I'm at Martina's Playground, where I'm surrounded by skaters both young and old. But age is not necessarily indicative of skill. As Omar Rivera tells me, he's been teaching students for over 20 years and learns something new every day.
3: My name is Omar Rivera.
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4: 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Wow.
5: 3 years?
4: Two. 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
6: Kickflip.
4: Kickflip?
6: Yeah.
4: Kickflip. Can you guys show me what a kickflip looks like?
6: Oh, yes.
3: Some of their dads are here too, and they skate. It's pretty cool. It's a whole community thing.
2: I'm Victoria Principato, and this is what Brooklyn sounds like.
7: Hey, everybody. It's Dr. Lisa. And it's time for, I have an amazing guest today. You guys are in for a real treat. Nancy Slotkin. She's a dating coach and a new host here on Radio Free Brooklyn. But before we get started, I just got to tell you a little bit about what's going on. We have so much fun here today. We've got... We're going to be talking about dating. And you know what? Dating leads to sex. Isn't that amazing? Don't you love that? Isn't the whole goal of dating? No, what is the goal of dating? I think it's a pretty individual thing. But we're going to find out all of that. And what do I have to tell you? I've got to tell you that you should look up radiofreebrooklyn.org on the internets, radiofreebrooklyn.org. 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But you know what? 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And anyway, there you go. And so anyway, I want to talk to you about Nancy Slotkin. 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
8: It's going to be on Tuesdays at 3 p.m. starting July 21st. So in just
7: 2 weeks.
8: 2 weeks from now. Yeah.
7: Are you ready for it?
8: Well, I'm getting ready. I wanted to learn from the best, and so I just wanted to come here and trail you. And then I got invited to actually be on
7: your show.
8: So I guess today's the official launching of my show.
7: That's right.
8: Your show.
7: That's right.
8: It's like
7: we're
8: a spinoff. It'll be like Happy Days and Laverne and Shirley kind of. That wasn't originally a spinoff.
7: Yeah, we're going to plug it here. We're plugging the show. That's what I want to tell you. I want to plug the show. Have you guys been dating? Dating is like, wow, what a fucking trip, man. It's so intense now. It's got to be so much work. You know what? I'll tell you about myself. I'm in a really old relationship. I met my husband in 98. We got married in 2010. We didn't live together the whole time before I got married, anything like that, but I finally gave in. I'm not kidding. There's a video. There's actually a documentary about me not wanting to get married, but that's another story. So I live in this neighborhood. I do comedy. I hear a lot about dating. I know there's a lot of dating going. There's actually a lot more dating going on now than there was in my day, but I'm going to learn a lot from Nancy today about dating and about her and why she likes, she's married, but why she likes talking about dating. But here's what I'm going to tell you about Nancy, okay? And then I'll bring her in and see if I'm right. First of all, Nancy is like kind of an innovator in sort of from my day in the, I think it was 1996, it says here, Nancy started Drip Cafe. And it was really like famous. Like I'm meeting Nancy today, but I knew all about her cafe from the 90s. And it was a coffee bar lounge built around in, so what she would do is she would have people write out their profiles by fucking hand. And then she would combine a binders full of single people. She had 30,000 one-page binders, 30,000 singles. Can you imagine? That was, if you dated everybody on that 30,000 people. Anyway, if it didn't work, well, anyway, but...
8: And all the dates would happen at the cafe, so that was the magical part.
7: Right,
8: people
7: right.
8: would actually come in the real world without ever seeing photos.
7: No photos.
8: And have a blind date.
7: Which is really, really
8: and
7: awesome.
8: And I'm so honored that you still remember the place because it was so long ago and people still do stop me like on the Upper West Side and say, did you start up Drip because I met my husband there and...
7: It was a major thing because it was featured on, Nancy was on Oprah, the Today Show, 48 Hours, CNN, CBS, Good Morning America, MTV, VH1, The View, Fox News, and internationally other BBC. So, also it, the concept was, later you, there were concept in Chicago, Boston, upwhere. Elsewhere, did you do that? Were you involved in that?
8: Yeah,
7: directly?
8: Well, this I've been trying to revive this concept for a while because, you know, in some ways, the internet killed my concept when we had this cafe with a dating service, and then I wanted to have an app that would actually set up dates at other cafes because I couldn't afford to own another cafe. There's so much overhead and it's really hard to stay in business.
7: So you owned the cafe. It was your
8: I owned the cafe. Yeah. And I was also working behind the bar and I was single. It was really necessity is the mother of invention. So it was kind of
7: you
8: like.
7: You wanted to meet a guy.
8: It was a man magnet for me. Yeah.
7: Yeah. And how many, it said somewhere, I can't find the number, but how you're responsible for like a lot of marriages.
8: Yeah. Hundreds, maybe thousands, but not everyone would even tell us if they, you know, because they just assumed that happened all the time. But sometimes people would come back and celebrate if they got engaged and they would tell us their story. And I was always fascinated by that, by the way people meet, because I was shy by nature growing up. And I felt like it shouldn't be so hard to meet people, mm-hmm. but it always is.
7: Yeah.
8: There's like, I was lonely when I was single and I felt like, all right, if I have to create a business around this in order to make it work for me, and I will. And now I think there's like a loneliness epidemic again. So
7: yeah, people are having less sex than ever, at least with other people. I think people are having plenty of sex
8: with their computers and themselves.
7: Yeah.
8: Their AI companions.
7: I just want to tell people what your background is.
8: Oh, sure.
7: You have a BA in social science from Harvard. I mean, that's a pretty good credential, don't you think, guys?
8: And sort of, but people always joke
7: you
8: like...
7: She began her interest in relationships and communication between men and women by studying psychological anthropology.

0: So then you have like, you know, a shrink.
1: Let me ask you one question, then I want to dive into your background. Did marriage, how long have you been married now?
0: 25 years. We just had our 25th anniversary.
1: And you have a 21-year-old son, we found out.
0: Yes.
1: So did marriage, your idea of marriage, how old were you? Do you mind me asking?
0: Oh, sure. No,
1: how old were you when you got married?
0: Yeah, and I was older than I wanted to be, but I was like 34 when we got married. I was 32 when we met. And, but I always thought I wanted to be 27 when I would get married. My parents met in high school. So like, I didn't know anything about dating.
1: Did you know
0: I was always obsessed with marriage.
1: Did you know you wanted to have kids?
0: Yes, I did.
1: And yeah, was that a motivation too. For you at all?
0: Absolutely.
1: I mean, yeah,
0: absolutely.
1: It was part of your...
0: Yeah. I knew that I wanted to get married. I knew I wanted to have kids and I knew I wanted a career. And for me as a woman, I was thinking about even what I was studying at Harvard was like, how am I going to balance all of that? Whereas I felt like guys, at least at that time, didn't have to worry about that, like how to balance. They were just like, oh, I'll have a career. I'll have a family. Yeah, it's all great. And, but I think women, even still, women have like to think about their timeline and their biological clock. And sometimes they don't plan it out enough if they do want kids, but to think, well, how is that going to all happen?
1: Well, I mean, it's something that's really hard to plan because...
0: Right. Because I also believe in fate. I'm a very spiritual person.
1: Well...
0: And yeah.
1: If you want to have kids, I mean, you can't just say, I'm going to get married. You don't have control over it. Like
0: correct.
1: If you're going to meet somebody and stuff like that.
0: Correct.
1: So were you in therapy and stuff before you got married?
0: Oh, yeah. Yeah. I was in therapy, like, since I was in college. And
1: what do you think you were struggling with?
0: Oh, really good question. Well, my parents actually sent me to therapy because I had like this nervous tic about like chewing on my cheek and they were embarrassed that I did that.
1: Ooh.
0: And so they took a very like nice family vacation as an opportunity to confront me that I needed therapy because of this.
1: An intervention.
0: Yeah, exactly. But meanwhile, you know, arguably they were the ones that needed the therapy. And I sometimes think that, you know, neurosis can be like taught to our kids if we're not careful. Like you have to really proactively as a parent try not to to teach your
1: So did marriage kids to. Is marriage like did it turn out like when you think about it now, do you think that you had and you were able to have a good idea or anticipate what a long marriage is?
0: Yes.
1: Yeah.
0: You were
1: realistic.
0: Yeah. I mean, because I knew that I anticipated that there'd be, you have to argue, you have to have conflict, you know, that it's not going to be super easy. But I also wanted someone, like, I wanted it all because I think the holy grail in dating is like that you want someone who's going to be like your best friend and that you're like, you know, have lots to talk about and have like a lot in common that way, but that also there's the attraction. And sometimes, at least when I was dating, those don't always go hand in hand. You know, sometimes you might have your sexploration time where you like have super great chemistry with someone that you have nothing to talk about with that person.
1: So and did you date a lot?
0: Yes.
1: And
0: yes.
1: How long, like what happened when you met your husband? Was it different than the other guys you were dating?
0: Yeah, well, I'm also, like I said, I'm sort of believe in fate and I'm kind of spiritual. So I actually I never really believed in love at first sight before I met him, but it was basically love at first sight. But not really because of the sight of it, but because the eyes are the window to the soul, you know? And I was always looking for a soulmate in that regard. But
1: how did you meet him?
0: We met on the street of New York City. So, which is why I know that that can happen. And I feel like I want to teach other people to, be able to meet in public space in the real world.
1: Did you
0: it doesn't
1: drop
0: have to be
1: your
0: a dating
1: groceries
0: app.
1: In front of him? Well, how did it go?
0: Well, see, I had sort of like worked up I was always interested in this academically, but really for personal reasons.

0: reasons too. And I had started this whole business because of necessity is the mother of invention. So I wanted to build a big business that would be successful and make money, which it didn't even really, it was just a little coffee bar. It didn't really make that much money, but I also wanted to meet someone for me. And, but ironically, I had my cafe for like about 3 years and all my friends were meeting guys that way and having success stories. And I was just like bussing dishes and like pulling my hair out about like how to
1: it's really
0: make
1: hard.
0: The business
1: you were
0: work.
1: Hard. You're a hard worker, right?
0: Yeah, yeah. And it was fun. I was like working behind the bar. I was like the cocktail era of like, you know, the whole bar scene, which isn't seem to be a thing anymore. People don't go out to bars to meet people. From what
1: no,
0: I'm hearing.
1: No, I mean, it seems like when people are at their bars, that they're on their phones.
0: Yeah, exactly.
1: But you've been able to keep up with the whole dating thing because you've been a dating coach and you have a son who's 21.
0: Yes.
1: So like you're in touch.
0: Well, yeah. And I'm interested in this because I want to solve this. I wanted to solve it for myself. And when I was trying to solve it for myself, I first of all realized like, okay, because I had some drip dates. We called them drip dates. But then it was like in front of my staff and it was so embarrassing. And then the customers, like if it didn't work out, then they couldn't come back because then they'd see me. It would be all awkward, you know. So, and it just wasn't working for me there. So I actually had to go outside of drip to firm myself. Yeah. But I developed this, my theory that I call the cab light theory, which is what Oprah quoted me on and everything. That's my big metaphor about dating. It's now kind of outdated because of Uber. But it basically, you know, New York City taxi cabs for people that aren't in New York have a light that goes on when they're available. And one day I was literally flagging a cab and I was thinking like, what if the cab, like, their light was broken. And so they're driving around and thinking nobody's flagging me down, but really their light wasn't on. And I think in dating, that's true for people a lot. So I had to teach myself what that meant to turn your cab light on.
1: Right, right. So how did you meet your husband on the street?
0: So we made eye contact.
1: But who said hello to
0: him? Well, it's funny because like he, to this day, thinks he had the opening line, but I actually know I had the opening line. But it doesn't really matter what the open. I think I said like, "Oh, you caught me on my phone." I said something really stupid. It doesn't really matter ultimately, like what you.
1: So
0: said.
1: How did you get that opening to?
0: But here's the thing: is I had seen him at like a party earlier that night and kind of missed my chance. I was literally like hanging around on the street corner. My friend didn't show up. I was trying to call her and see what the deal was. And then he walked by and I was like, oh shoot, I'm not going to miss my chance again.
1: Because
0: they say that like luck will come everyone's way. Everyone can, there's all kinds of good luck out there, but you have to be prepared to seize your luck.
1: Right.
0: And so like, not only did I have to have my cab light on for making eye contact, but I had to be willing to do something about it.
1: Right.
0: So he walked by with a friend and I just started following that. Because I'm like, I have nothing better to do than follow a guy that I'm interested in. That's why I'm here. That's why I'm out there. And I think people, you know, sometimes don't always swallow their pride in that way.
1: After you started the
0: So he will recall that he slowed down. And this is all like, this was in the New York Times in our vows section when we got married. So, you know, people can look it up if they're really interested.
1: But, fact check.
0: but it can happen on the streets of New York City. But the funny coincidence was that he had come into Drip and signed up the day before we met. So I feel like fate gives you lots of chances.
1: That's so nice.
0: But when he signed up, either I wasn't there or I was down the basement, like, you know, on the QuickBooks trying to like, you know, not having my priorities
1: straight. So how did you exchange numbers? How did you get from saying hello?
0: That's a longer story. I'll have to tell you that over drinks.
1: Really? Okay.
0: But that's only my close friends know.
1: Know
0: the rest of that story.
1: Okay, cool. All right. No, that's awesome. I love that. That's a more textural story.
0: Because the thing I had learned the hard way in dating is that if you like a guy And for a relationship, you don't hook up with him on the first date because that's going to be the kiss of death. Then you're going to never hear from him again.
1: So you don't think sleeping with a guy on the first date is a great, good idea?
0: Well, if you're into sexploration, if you're in like a phase if you're looking for a relationship, no, not smart. Not smart.
1: Do you think that's because why?
0: Well, because guys will tend to either be in sex mode or relationship mode. And you're not going to ask them which mode they're in because they're not going to tell you. Even if they know, they're going to lie. And if they don't know, they're not going to be able to tell
1: you. They
0: don't know. So, right. Most of the time, they don't know.
1: They're not going to know.
0: Yeah, exactly. So you have to read their actions, not their words.
1: Right.
0: So this is what I say I learned trial and error the hard way is like, if they might say they're going to call you, but then you have to like give them your number and see if they're going to call and test their follow up and like trust and verify. Mm-hmm.
1: I want to do a little intake and find out about your background. But before we do that, I just want to ask you one more question, which is like in my day, you know, you'd wait.
0: Which is my day too, by the way. We're the same day.
1: Oh, okay. Okay. Waiting for the guy to call. I mean, it was pretty occasionally. I mean, I would have too many. This is what I would do. I would be at home. And I'd have drinking, having like, you know, half a bottle of wine by myself. And then I'd call the guy and then I'd be like, fuck, why did I call him?
0: That might be a mistake.
1: Right? That's why it took me so long to get me somebody.
0: Right. Then you need your best friends like to stop you and like put tape over your mouth.
1: That would also insinuate that I had a best friend or
0: yeah,
1: was
0: that's
1: actually that functional.
0: Women are not good at being wing women for each other.
1: Oh,
0: either.
1: I was. Okay. I saw my best friend yesterday and
0: you were good wing women for other people. She wasn't.
1: Men
0: a good one
1: would
0: for
1: just
0: you.
1: Fall all over her, so I just stood around
0: you just
1: and like
0: ride the coattails.
1: Fun. Yeah. There were always men. But I want to, like, as far as people getting back to each other, like, I have a hard time understanding this with the apps and stuff. Like, I do read and I hear people saying that, you know, like, it's hard to make a connection and really get out on a second date. And, like, are people, so I'm guessing, like, what is the technique? I'm not going to guess. I'm going to ask you. How do people finally get to a date? Like, it's not calling. Is it? It's not a phone call, is it?
0: Well, no, it's texting or messaging on the apps or whatever
1: right.
0: it is. But there still is a protocol that I believe gender roles, if it's heterosexual dating, that I believe in respecting gender roles. I'm not a Bumble girl. Like, I'm not like, oh, the women could make the first move because we have power now. It doesn't work that way.
1: Biologically,
0: Some of it is sociobiology. Some of it is sociobiology because men are programmed to spread the seed and women are programmed to bond so that they have like a hunter to take care of them that's going to stick around after the baby's born. So there is some sociobiology to it. But you would think that so much has changed in gender roles and in the workplace and whatever, but like with dating, men like to pursue and women like to be pursued.
1: Right. But I'm saying on a logistical level.
0: So yeah. So I say let the man
1: but
0: pursue.
1: Like, do they, like if you meet somebody in an app,
0: right?
1: How long does it take to get, is it hard to finally actually have a real date?
0: Well, yeah, that's because people are so screwed up now about it.
1: So it's much harder now, right?
0: Well, the algorithms are making it worse because they don't care if you don't meet because they want to keep you on the apps.
1: Right.
0: So there is only a 1% rate when, you know, on Tinder or Hinge or Bumble, you mutually swiped right and then you're on each other's matches list. Out of those matches list where they've already, both parties like each other and you're already messaging, only 1% of those matches turn into real world dates,
1: which is
0: such a waste of time.
1: So I'm saying that's got to be in a certain way a lot harder because at least in my day, you'd meet somebody and if they didn't get your number and call you, there would be nothing that would happen. And now it just seems like, am I right about that? It's actually harder to go out on a date.
0: So guys were more motivated then, though, because that was the only way.
1: That's
0: like
1: what
0: Aziz Ansari has this really funny bit about how he used to, if he was trying to call a girl, he used to have to talk to her mother on the phone because she didn't even have her own phone. So how embarrassing and scary and hard is that?
1: Yeah.
0: But then guys had to up their game because it was the only way they were going to get any.
1: Right.
0: So, but now, like even in the bar scene, like the guys would come up to you and they would like turn a bar napkin into a rose or write you a poem.
1: Really?
0: I mean, wow. I had that happen.
1: You had that happen?
0: I did have that happen.
1: Ladies, this is not typical. This is not a typical story. I don't know any, but none of my friends.
0: All right. Well, I figured out how to work it. I did.
1: I don't know how to work it.
0: I didn't get any traction like in high school, college. I was very shy. I didn't know anything about men. Mm-hmm. When I moved to New York City after college, I like just had to learn what men were all about.
1: So let's do a little intake. I want to hear about your background. So where did you grow up?
0: I grew up outside Boston, Newton, Massachusetts.
1: And do you brothers and sisters?
0: So I'm the oldest of three girls.
1: Uh-huh.
0: And my parents met in high school. And my dad was like a, you know, a nice touchy-feely feminist, like, you know, pro-women kind of man. So, uh-huh. which was great to have for a dad. But I didn't learn anything about men or dating until I was like single.
1: Typical.
0: And, you know, I didn't even lose my virginity until I was in my 20s after college. Like, so I just really, and it wasn't even because like I didn't want to. I was like, I didn't even know what to do to attract guys. It's not that hard, but it's
1: it just wasn't natural to you. I mean, you may have been really focused, which I mean as a very high compliment, meaning that you were focused. Probably you went to Harvard. You're probably working your ass off. You're probably focused on your future. And things like that.
0: But I was pretty obsessed with marriage, like we talked about, but more about marriage. I knew a lot more about like, marriage and relationships because my parents were like best friends and had a great marriage, but they like, I didn't know anything about sex and we didn't talk about sex. And like, I grew up kind of, you know, religious Jewish and like, sort of like, oh, well, you just meet the love of your life, you get married, and then you have sex.
1: Well, like, yeah, because your parents didn't know anything about dating.
0: That's what they did. You know, they were like, my mom was like 15 when she met my dad.
1: So did they seem like they had a really great relationship? Did you want to model that relationship in some ways? Was it a model?
0: They had a great relationship, but I did not want to model that because I didn't want... first of all, the suburbs were really boring to me.
1: Yeah.
0: I didn't like growing up. I always wanted to move to New York, and I wanted to meet someone more different, more like,
1: I mean, just, I didn't mean like exactly. I meant more like they seem, it sounds like I'm guessing because, you have a positive view of relationships. That's all I'm saying. You have a positive view of marriage. I'm not talking about.
0: Yeah. But the thing I did not want to model about my parents' relationship, which I think is true a lot of relationships in their generation and even in our generation, is they were kind of joined at the hip.
1: Mm.
0: And I don't think that model works very well. Like, I don't know if you've ever read Harville Hendricks or like,
1: no,
0: he talks about like, that kind of like, I think I forget the word, synergy or something. It's not healthy to be too like synergistic.
1: Can you give us an example of what you mean?
0: That you have to have a sense.
1: No, I mean about them. Like what?
0: About my parents?
1: Yeah, give me a behavior.
0: No.
1: Okay. All right. Okay. That's cool.
0: My dad's not alive anymore.
1: All right.
0: But no, you know, and when my dad died, my mom was like, I feel like half a person.
1: When did he pass?
0: Like 8 years ago.
1: I'm sorry.
0: So, but I mean, they were together for like, you know, over 50 years and they met in high school. So in that generation, like, and especially women didn't have their own careers at that time. Yeah. She later did, but like, you know, they only functioned as a unit. And when I met my husband, I was 32, he was 40. So, you know, we each had our own lives. And
1: right.
0: So coming together when you've had so much independence and both lived on your own and like had your own, each had your own, you know.
1: Yeah. You were a full-fledged person.
0: Yeah.
1: And you had your own. Yeah. You had a big business.
0: Yeah.
1: That's like running.
0: Yeah.
1: That cafe was big. Is a big deal. Was a big deal. I mean,
0: well,
1: you made something pretty big happen and, you know, and a lot of other stuff. I mean, know, she has a book too. I mean, you look it up, okay? Do your own fucking research. I'm not here for this. So I wanted to know, what did your parents do for a living?
0: So my dad did, like both commercial, real estate and also lower income housing.
1: He helped people.
0: Yeah. My dad was a real community builder and went to Harvard also. And, you know, part of my interest in, community building now stems from like my upbringing. That was one thing I didn't like about the suburbs was also what he was trying to change, which still hasn't changed, which is that it's very homogenous. What I have always loved about New York is just the way, besides the nightlife too, but also just the way that we're such a melting pot and that we can, get along with different types of people all living in the same like five block radius and also date and meet people that are different. Like I knew I wanted to marry someone Jewish, but I dated a lot of people that weren't Jewish. And like, I kind of knew that like I wasn't going to marry them. That was a new concept to me to date when it wasn't for marriage.
1: I want to ask you something. You said you liked nightlife. Did you go out a lot when you were, in your 20s and stuff?
0: Yeah. So that was really fun. That was in that sexploration time, and there were like dance
1: then?
0: Clubs and I was a corporate recruiter. So I was and a lot of what I learned in sales, I was commission only. And people were my product. So it's similar to dating and sales are very related.
1: Right.
0: So going back to like the man, woman thing, like the salesperson, which like in my day, a lot of sales guys were guys,
1: Yeah, I know.
0: So as a woman in sales, you have to be the hunter type.
1: Yeah.
0: But in dating, I think it's more often going to be the guy, but like there a lot of the sales principles will apply to dating.
1: Right. And also what a perfect match because, pardon the pun there really, because you were selling people. You were understanding, you were evaluating people and selling them. So
0: exactly.
1: It's really very, very good.
0: And
1: trait.
0: So
1: you're a natural. That's what
0: I'm connector
1: to say.
0: Placing people in jobs was like, okay, I can meet a person and say like, oh, you might be good for this job and help them envision a better job for themselves,
1: can you
0: a better
1: help me
0: life.
1: Get a job now?
0: It's way harder with dating though. Like it's easier to place people in jobs because if you know someone's skills, you can get them a job and they're just looking to make money. So it's pretty simple. Predicting who's going to fall in love.
1: Yeah, right.
0: I don't think I've made a single match, even though I'm responsible indirectly for maybe thousands of marriages.
1: Yeah.
0: Directly, I've never made a match where I said, oh, you should meet this person because I don't know. I have no idea. Like you said, do your own research. People would come to me and they thought they'd wanted a matchmaker.
1: Right.
0: They really needed a dating coach or even a therapist.
1: Right.
0: But they think they want a matchmaker. Oh, the big problem is I just haven't found the right guy. So I'm going to pay a matchmaker a lot of money and she'll find it for me. No, it doesn't work that way. Like even Patty Stanger, the millionaire matchmaker.
1: Oh, yeah.
0: She used to say she had a 99% hit rate. Like it was all about access to the right guys, but she was single.
1: Mm.
0: So explain that.
1: Mm.
0: And I met her, and she's a nut job.
1: Well, so are a lot of therapists. That's why I'm doing this.
0: That's true. Oh, they're so. Don't get me started on that.
1: Yeah. I wanted to ask you. Okay. So, were you close with your sisters growing up?
0: Yes. Well, one sister is like a year and a half younger than I, and the other one's 9 years younger. So the one who is a year and a half, like we were closer when we were both like single living in New York or when
1: we were
0: each other's wing women. Then, when we were growing up, we were sort of competitors and
1: you're competitive.
0: Well, in the sense of like, for our parents' attention or whatever, fighting because we're so close in age.
1: Very common
0: but
1: with
0: then,
1: girls.
0: Yeah. But then we were like, because I was the oldest and because it was sort of like a female dominated family in a way. I didn't, like I said, I didn't really know anything. I've always wished I had brothers to, teach me about men or like, you know, to sort of, and I think the women that have brothers or that are athletes, I wish I was an athlete when I was younger too. I was encouraged in that, because then you kind of tend to have a better understanding of like, you know, the guy side of things and like, you know, not treating a guy like he's toxic masculinity just because he's masculine.
1: Well, I didn't do sports in growing up, but I just want to put in a word for girls in sports, because it gives them just confidence that they wouldn't have had.
0: That's true.
1: And too. I think that's like, I'm a big proponent of that.
0: And teaches you about winning and losing. You know what I mean?
1: Big part of a team.
0: Yeah.
1: Not taking things personally. You can't take things personally on a team.
0: Yeah. Yeah. But people take things personally in dating all the time. I mean, sometimes it is personal when it's dating, but
1: hard enough.
0: But that can be a problem in relationships. Like I think that relationships where people argue, but then they talk things through and it gets resolved are probably healthier than the ones where like, oh, we have a great relationship. Yeah. We never fight. I don't believe
1: so
0: that.
1: What were you like in high school?
0: So I was very shy. So I didn't really like know how to talk to boys. And like, I was sort of like, you know, trying to figure it out behind the scenes.
1: So what was your, like, what were your interests? Did you have girlfriends? Were you shy with boys and girls or like,
0: yeah, kind of. I mean, I had more girlfriends than guy friends, and like, I went to summer camp, so I had some camp friends. But yeah, I think I've always been a little bit, maybe the anthropologist in me is sort of a little bit likes being on the outside as a voyeur and sort of figuring it out academically so that I can see where I fit in. Like, when I had drip and I was working behind the bar, that was like the best position for me for meeting people, because like, I could be observing and seeing who I'd want to talk to, but also I could like pretend to be busy if I didn't want to talk to someone, and I could be like friendly and flirty, but we had the bar in between us. So there's a protection there. And
1: you were in charge.
0: Well, yeah, of course. But it wasn't so much that I liked being in charge, but I did like that people knew it was my place that I invented.
1: Right. You were host.
0: Host. I still like being host because I also like introducing other people around and in helping people mingle. And that's something I find that young people now need, because they don't have that, like the eye contact game. That's one of the things I taught myself in dating. Like, I didn't even realize it went on. In college, there was one guy that I had a crush on like almost my entire college career, and he had a girlfriend, but he and I would have this like intense eye contact in the dining hall all the time, but we never acknowledged it. Like, and like, it's one of those things where, like, I know he's checking me out and I know I'm checking him, but like, is he really? And then he has a girlfriend, and maybe I'm imagining it, and you know, and that, like, then I really learned, when you said about the rose and people writing you poems, then I learned like, okay, there is also a skill to this that you can work it to your advantage if you can push yourself past your comfort zone of shyness, because my shyness was getting in the way.
1: So you were figuring out, maybe you were figuring out like coping mechanisms, ways to like own your shyness and be okay with it, but then like tangible things that would help you take charge.
0: Maybe, or maybe I wasn't really shy. Like, my mom always told me I was shy, and I thought I was shy because I didn't make the first move talking to people. But I think that I'm actually might be the opposite. Like, that I just love people. And like, if I was left to my own devices, I would just talk to everybody about everything in an inappropriate way. So like, I just learned to be shy because I don't like rejection, because nobody does. But
1: right. So you're maybe more extroverted, but you didn't want to be vulnerable with it.
0: Yeah, exactly. Like, I think that, you know, being in sales, I had to like teach myself to get immune to rejection. And that if you can do that in dating, it works really well.
1: Yeah, probably. Yes.
0: Because there's no way to do dating without getting rejected. If you're not getting rejected, you're not aiming high enough, basically. Right. And that's, I think most people are not aiming high enough. So they're not getting rejected, but they're not getting the people they want. What?
1: Oh, you mean because they're not getting the people they...
0: Because if you're aiming high enough, you're going to get rejected a lot, because just the law of averages is like 9 out of 10 first dates will not lead to a second date. Mm-hmm. Even if you've seen each other's picture, even if you've met before or whatever, you have so much in common. There is a numbers game to it. And so if you work up in your head, this one date with this one person that I've been messaging with for 3 months is definitely going to work, that you're setting yourself up for failure. Mm-hmm. So you really just want to have dates so often that it doesn't even feel like rejection. You're just meeting someone and you're moving on.
1: I think that sounds like, I guess dating is a full-time job, isn't it?
0: Well, at least a part-time job. I used to tell my coaching clients to put in 15 hours a week into mm-hmm. the search, not mm-hmm. having dates, but just so to have one date a week, mm-hmm. you want to have a ratio of like searching a lot, not just online, but anywhere. And cast a wide net. Mm-hmm. And they would say that would seem like way too much for people that were like invested in getting married and wanted to hire a dating coach because they were really into this. And they thought that was too much. And I said, well, and they were like, I don't have that kind of time. And I was like, well, if you got in a relationship, wouldn't you want to spend at least 15 hours a week with that person? And they're like, oh yeah. Well, then I would make the time. Then I was like, no, they want make the time first.
1: They want the reward without.
0: that's true.
1: But, and I just wanted to finish one more thing.
0: Sure. I know.
1: So what were you interested in high school? Like, you seem like you must have been, I mean, you're obviously extremely bright. Were you interested in school or?
0: I mean, I was good at school because I guess you have to be to get into Harvard, but,
1: did it come naturally?
0: That kind of came naturally. Yeah. I never did all the reading. I could always like, you know, just did whatever to get good grades. I was pretty interested in dating and boys and whatever. I just didn't know what to do. So I was sort of like, you know, kind of examining it and studying it.
1: So you were thinking about it, but you weren't actively doing it. Like, how would that manifest? Were you, I was really into Archie comics. That's how I thought about dating. But like,
0: Betty and Veronica, that came.
1: Yeah. What did you, how did it manifest? Did you have like crushes on like, I told somebody the other day that I kissed James Taylor record album, that I would kiss it. Which is really, really, I don't know. I guess that's great for a 14-year-old girl. Having fantasies about dating. Like I wanted, you know what yes. I mean? Wanting a boyfriend. So yes. How did it manifest? Were you thinking about boys?
0: I was thinking that I wanted a boyfriend because that was the only way that I knew of how to get sex.
1: You really want this?
0: Like, wow. I don't really know if I knew what I wanted, but like, I thought they had to go hand in hand, ethically, you know, religiously, spiritually. Mm-hmm. I only knew that one way. So I didn't give myself permission. Like, I wish I'd been an athlete at that time. I wish I had like, you know, a lot of things. Like, I wish I'd smoked pot when I was like that age, but I didn't. I was like a goody two shoes. I didn't rebel really. Uh-huh. I didn't like find my own voice and find, you know, learn about mm-hmm. myself until mm-hmm. after college. Some were in college, but really more when I moved to New York.
1: And were your parents, was your family religious? Did you go?
0: Fairly. I went to public school, but I was like, you know.
1: Did you go every Friday or do you go to, you bought mitzvah, right?
0: Oh yeah. We would like go to synagogue and, you know, and mm-hmm. all that kind of
1: stuff. That was
0: stuff.
1: Part of your life. Yeah. That was integrated. Yeah. Synagogue was part of integrated into your life. So you were like kind of so what's also really interesting is that, you said that, about sex, that was like dating was a way to love and sex, but you also sounded like you were kind of primarily interested in the sex.
0: I mean, like I said, but I didn't even know I was, because I didn't really give myself permission to go there. I don't think women really learn about their own sexuality very
1: not in our well. Day. That's for damn sure.
0: Yeah, even now, I don't think even now.
1: The women I see seem pretty sexually, like, you know, uninhibited.
0: In their photos, you're talking about, right?
1: No, I'm talking about in this neighborhood. The young women that I meet in Bushwick all seem like pretty, like, pro-sex. Like, they have a lot of sex, or they want to have a lot of sex. They're
0: Yeah, we'll want to have a lot of sex and have a lot of sex.
1: I mean, they're very pro-sex. Like, I was trained to, like, act like I didn't really want the sex.
0: Right. Well, that part's generational. Now women have permission to want sex the way men do.
1: Yeah.
0: But I think women misunderstand their own interests. Like, I think women think that they're empowered by being on Tinder and being able to participate in hookup culture, but I don't know very many women that feel like empowered by hookup culture.
1: Right. I think it's a double-edged sword. Yeah. I do. I agree with that. I think a lot of women think that's, like, you know, a good way to be in it. And it's not an intellectual thing. I think, you know,
0: I think women that are participating,
1: they want to be cared about, and I think a lot of times guys just aren't built that way. And I don't know that's
0: fair to guys so much, though. That because it's not that they're not built that way. Technically you're right. Like, biologically they're not built that way. Well, but that doesn't mean they don't want relationships.
1: I'm just saying, I know from, like, the bunch of one night stands I had as a young person, that I every time I have a one night stand, knowing, like, I'm just gonna, like, sleep with this guy. And then I would always feel an attachment after they left, even though I knew I didn't want to. And there was an emotional attachment, and that just felt like biology.
0: That is true. And that's why things have not changed for women as much as women think they have. Like, the women think that they're like, oh, I'm going to be the guy, you know, I think that was one of the first episodes of Sex and the City, is like, oh, I'm the guy in the relationship. But even young women, it doesn't work. Women do get emotionally attached when they have sex.
1: And I'm saying it's biology, and, like, in a certain way, if we just say it's not personal, that's what happens. And, you know, you got to own that for some women and make it okay. Doesn't mean you're a quote unquote a pussy.
0: Right. But I think what happens a lot is that women are blaming the men for how they end up feeling about participating in hookup culture, but they're not getting to know their own sexuality in a way that's pretty important for women. Yeah. Also, dating apps, for example, like, women act more superficial because of dating apps about dating than they really are. Like, men kind of know they're superficial. Most men will have a physical type, but, like, most women do not necessarily care about looks as much, but because of the apps and the peer pressure of, like, I'm going to swipe left on that guy, women are swiping left on guys that, if those guys came up to them in a bar and he was charming or funny or whatever, he made a flower out of a bar napkin or something, then, like, you know, women tend to biologically warm up to that. There's John Gray, who wrote Men Are From Mars, Women Are From Venus. He talks about men's attraction goes from their groin to their heart to their head, and women's attraction goes from their head to their heart to their groin. So it takes women a while, but women are not, like, understanding that about themselves, understanding those differences, and sort of, like,
1: it's part society too.
0: Oh, totally.
1: So I wanted to, I'm going to ask you this, and you don't have to answer it, but I'm wondering, like, so you were not thinking about, or let's say you had a healthy sexuality that you didn't act on in high school. Maybe you weren't aware of it. So did things change when you went to college? Like, when did you get more in touch with your sexuality?
0: Not till after college, when I moved to New York, and then I was living alone and I was single, and like I had my own, like my own apartment, my own life. I had, mm-hmm. I could be able to like set my own rules.
1: So you didn't really, you didn't have, can I just ask you this? Sure. You didn't have sex in college?
0: Right. Yeah.
1: So that's that we know that's unusual, no?
0: Yeah, maybe not at Harvard though.
1: No,
0: there wasn't as much sex happening there as other colleges, but
1: maybe
0: it was unusual. I know. I mean, you're a good interviewer because you got me to admit what like one of the most embarrassing things.
1: I want to hear about.
0: I have a friend who throws dinner parties and he makes everyone say their most embarrassing thing at the dinner party. When they come, and that's the thing I said.
1: You're obviously an incredible woman. I mean, you've created so much.
0: No, I was embarrassed about that. And then the longer you're a virgin, the harder it is to, lose your virginity, because then you want to at least be with someone who you tell them that
1: you're
0: it's your
1: a happily
0: first time.
1: Married woman with a great kid. So
0: yeah,
1: none of this matters now. I'm just trying to understand what happened.
0: No, it matters though, because this is like someone else's story that maybe like from hearing about this, the reason it's good to talk about these things is because we don't talk about it very much.
1: Right.
0: So you don't have like a sexual mentor of like, you know, and you don't go in and ask your therapist, well, when did you lose your virginity?
1: Right.
0: This is
1: right.
0: a thing and dating coaches can talk about that therapists can't.
1: And I'm genuinely curious.
0: Yeah.
1: I don't think I've had this conversation with anybody really that I can remember. You know, maybe.
0: Well, I'm proud. Yeah. That's why I'm launching a radio show.
1: So because, we have 10 minutes.
0: All right.
1: Please.
0: Perfect.
1: Please.
0: Yeah. So I think that, Now I forgot the question.
1: So how did you change over from somebody like you didn't have sex in college? I wanted to hear a little bit about that.
0: Right.
1: And then what changed?
0: Right. So
1: why didn't you have sex in college? Let's just talk about that.
0: Well, so it felt to me like I didn't have a boyfriend that got to that point. But then I started realizing I don't need to wait to have the boyfriend to have the sex. Like I can go into sex mode, which when I was talking about guys earlier, I wanted to say, I think guys are pretty better, smarter than women about sex in that way, that they, like, they kind of are either in sex mode or in relationship mode.
1: They also have penises that you can see. I mean, it's so much easier.
0: Yeah. Everything works differently. I mean, the whole thing, like,
1: it's a lot less complicated for men. These days,
0: I think it's harder. I think part of what I want to talk about on my radio show is that how much harder it's become for young men these days.
1: I agree.
0: Because women don't understand them and they're just canceling them.
1: No, I get that. I'm just saying, like on a very basic level, like sexuality with men, just women have we have to go to doctors at least once a year for our sexuality. Men don't have to.
0: Yeah.
1: So
0: yeah.
1: It's more
0: it's
1: complicated.
0: It's not as fraught. Yeah.
1: So what happened to you?
0: So I had like a sort of sexploration period where I dated guys that I gave myself permission to date guys that I wasn't necessarily going to marry, but that I could have fun and that I could like learn about relationships, have mini relationships, have like, you know, sexual experiences that I might not have had otherwise, and sort of like, you know, sow my wild oats, if you will. And I think it's good for not just men to have that, but for women to have. I think it's good for all single people if they can have the luxury of having some years in their life before they get married.
1: Oh yeah.
0: To like explore that stuff. And I also, though, for women, especially
1: we're talking about you.
0: Right. But for me, especially as a woman living alone in New York City, which coming from a sheltered suburb, you know, suburban Jewish family, everyone's like, you're going to live alone in New York City. What do you mean? But, and so the fact that I also did that, and never had I had maybe twinges of bad experience, on a one night stand once, but never had like an abusive experience or a violent experience. Like that, you have to be able to like size people up, mm-hmm. size men up, which yeah. is not easy to do.
1: Right.
0: So I also, you know, I used all that time of like studying men and studying people to be able to have good intuition and trust my intuition
1: yeah.
0: when I meet someone and then wait so that you don't, I didn't have too many one night stands because right. you wait and see like
1: right. I didn't have
0: two or three dates, you know?
1: Right.
0: So, cause I didn't want to just like have my first time be a one night stand. So all the experiences that I had were positive experiences where I felt good about it and I felt mm-hmm. good about the guy and it wasn't like mm-hmm. a horrible breakup or just we went our separate ways or like
1: great. You know, so it sounds like you were really good at taking care of yourself, which like huge applause there.
0: Thank you. But I wasn't naturally good at it. I put a lot of time into
1: I know you did. That's why you're doing what you're doing.
0: Yeah,
1: absolutely. 100%.
0: I got curious though.
1: Yeah, you were very, no, I mean, you 100%. One more question and then I want to spend the last 5 minutes talking about your vision for your show and you're thinking of a whole business. So I just wanted to say that, ask you, it sounds like maybe in college before you got to New York, you were thinking about you were going to sleep with the man, like you were, is this somebody I could marry?
0: Yes.
1: And have a future with.
0: Right.
1: When you were also thinking about dating.
0: I had to be in love and be like, right. you know, and right. be dating them, you know,
1: right.
0: exclusively in order to have sex. Right. And then I realized, no, I don't, I could separate it. And
1: I love that idealism though. Okay. Tell us about your radio show. Say the name, say when it's going on again and tell us, like, you've got a whole vision besides the radio show. So we've got 5 minutes and we really want to hear about it.
0: Thank you. Yeah. It's going to be on Tuesdays at 3 p.m. So not this Tuesday, but the following one on July 21st.
1: Drip
0: is going to be
1: Cafe.
0: The first. Yes. It's called Drip Cafe. And it's called Dating Cafe. Drip
1: Dating
0: Cafe.
1: Sorry.
0: Yeah. You get drip on the brain because that was that was my dating cafe. I started the original dating cafe and now this is a metaphoric dating cafe, but it's also, I'm doing dating cafe pop-ups and social clubs in the real world in Brooklyn, mm-hmm. Specifically launched in Greenpoint as like Greenpoint Social Club where we, you know, so on the show for people that are listening live that are in New York or Brooklyn could actually like come to our events or our club and meet people and meet me and I'll, you know, do warm intros and that sort of thing. But I also want to talk about this topic specifically on the gender and stuff about dating and sex and meeting in real life. Try to get people mm-hmm. off the dating apps, fight against the algorithms are trying to polarize us and dehumanize us in the political sphere mm-hmm. and also in the gender mm-hmm. sphere and also in the race sphere. Mm-hmm. And so I think that when you come together and especially in Brooklyn, it's such a melting pot, like, you know, you meet all different types of people and you can date all different types of people and you have sex with different types of people and just sort of like see what's out there, you know. Mm-hmm.
1: So you're thinking about using your radio show as part of a way to get people to come to in-person events,
0: to come to meeting in real life, even if they're not in New York, to come to get off the dating apps and have real world dates.
1: In general.
0: If they listen live, they can also come, and they're in New York, they can also actually come to my events.
1: Right.
0: But my events are not the only game in town. I just want people in general, philosophically, get in the real world, take chances, push past their comfort zone. I practice what I preach, you know. It worked for me, then I'm like, okay, so other people should learn how to do because like it was hard, but then it's rewarding. But
1: we need this.
0: Yeah.
1: We need what you're doing.
0: So.
1: And I just wanted to get an idea of what the in-person events were going to be like.
0: Oh, sure. Yeah. So we mix in a lot of comedy. I know you've got a comedy background. I feel like dating should be fun. I just think that like taking ourselves too seriously is uh-huh. is not necessarily good. So we Three's Brewing in Brooklyn and Greenpoint is like a weekly comedy event that we have called friends with benefits where we have comedians and improv actors, taking prompts from people's real dating stories and just like, you know, kind of, making fun of, mm-hmm. of it. And also it just breaks down people's defenses and it warms
1: people. So it's like
0: up.
1: A comedy show. And then are you introducing people? Like how are yes. people meeting? Yes. So are you, how do you introduce people? Like what happens?
0: Oh, we just have mingling before and after. And I just, in a subtle way, make sure everybody meets each other. Or I'm like, obviously get very personal very quickly with people. Mm-hmm. And so I'll ask the kind of questions like, you know, are you gay or straight or whatever? I can ask these things. And
1: do you actually like go bring people to meet each other?
0: Yeah. Like yeah. I'll just say, oh, like, you know, you Jenna, come over here. You should meet this guy. Or like, you know, someone I know named Todd has this dating app called Wait and See, and, you know, check it out. And then you might actually meet him. And, you know,
1: yeah.
0: And then, you know, Debbie was like, oh, no, but I'm just only looking for Christian guys. And so, you know, yeah. that kind of thing.
1: So you're actually going to facilitate the meeting.
0: I help people in whatever way, like I meet them where they are in dating, but mm-hmm. I also just start the conversation. And like, I feel like New Yorkers get a bad rap because we have our defenses up, but New Yorkers are the friendliest people in the world underneath.
1: Yeah.
0: It. Once you get past the defenses, then there's like so much there.
1: Yeah.
0: But, and, yeah. and I like it.
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What you just heard was the opening bars of the second movement of Beethoven's Ninth Symphony. The music critic Tim Page wrote in his memoir Parallel Play that classical music gave him aural landscapes he could instantly understand. When I read that, I identified and understood. That particular part of the ninth never fails to take me to another place. This morning, we're going to listen to a little Beethoven. That's Ludwig von Beethoven, who happened to be born in 1770 in the Electorate of Bonn. Beethoven's father was the court musician to the Elector of Bonn. And apparently, he had a bit of a problem with alcohol. In fact, at one point, Beethoven petitioned the Elector to have his father's paycheck given directly to him rather than to his father, because it seems that Daddy had a little trouble making it home with his earnings intact. The Beethoven Violin Concerto has grown to be one of the most important concertos in the classical repertoire. The recording we're going to hear this morning is one I listened to innumerable times when I was growing up. It always moved me. And now, the Beethoven Violin Concerto in D Major, Opus 61, performed by Zeno Franciscati, accompanied by the Columbia Symphony Orchestra under the direction of Bruno Walter on the Sony Classics label.

That was pretty incredible, wasn't it? The music paints a picture, speaks to our deepest feelings, and fills us with inspiration. I'm Franklin Mount, and you're listening to Classical and a Bit More here on Radio Free Brooklyn, independent listener-supported radio. 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The next piece we're going to hear is Beethoven's Ninth Symphony. This work might just be the greatest musical achievement ever. For this work, Beethoven used a slightly larger orchestra than he had before, adding a contrabassoon. A more notable addition is Beethoven's use of four solo singers and a chorus in the fourth movement. Beethoven said Friedrich Schiller's poem An die Freude, usually translated as Ode to Joy, to music. Schiller's poem is a remarkable, optimistic, monumentally uncynical poem which speaks of a better time when all human beings will be united and live in peace. Now, Beethoven lived in a time dominated by landed aristocracy. He didn't like them, but he needed their favor, and he certainly didn't mind taking a little money from them. One time, one of Beethoven's aristocratic patrons, Prince Karl Lichnowsky, apparently became upset with Beethoven. Beethoven would have none of it. He penned the prince a furious letter, in which he said something like this: "Prince, what you are by accident of birth. What I am myself. There are and there will be thousands of princes. There is only one Beethoven." I'm sure you agree. And now, Beethoven's Symphony No. 9 in D minor, Opus 125, performed by the Berlin Philharmonic and the Wiener Singverein under the direction of Herbert von Karajan on the Deutsche Grammophon label. The soprano is Gundala Janowitz, the alto is Hilde Rosso-Meiden, the tenor is Waldemar Kement, and the baritone is Walter Berry.

stunning, just amazing, always blows my mind. Next week on Classical and a Bit More here on Radio Free Brooklyn, we're going to be taking a look at Gustav Mahler and Franz Schubert. So tune in for Mahler's Ninth Symphony and Schubert's Unfinished Symphony.

When construction of the Williamsburg Bridge began in 1896, Manhattan and Brooklyn were two different cities entirely. But by the time the bridge was completed in 1903, Brooklyn had officially become a borough of Greater New York City. Betty Smith writes about the lovely span of the Williamsburg Bridge in her novel, A Tree Grows in Brooklyn. Today, the bridge still provides commuters a convenient crossing of the East River. What began as a tale of two cities stands as a symbol of the unification of one. I'm Victoria Principato, and this is what Brooklyn sounds like.

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1: The Lebanese stood by the Iranians in Iran's darkest moments and supported us. You could say they brought themselves into this war, and they should be supported. In my view, every one of us has a responsibility toward them.
0: Iran suspends talks with the United States to protest Israel's invasion and continued bombing of Lebanon. Iran's foreign minister said the attacks violate the ceasefire agreement, which he said unequivocally includes Lebanon. President Trump's claiming talks have resumed after phone calls with Prime Minister Netanyahu and Hezbollah, writing on social media, quote, "There will be no troops going to Beirut," unquote. For more on all the latest developments, we'll go to Beirut. Then the death toll from U.S. drone strikes on boats in the Caribbean and Eastern Pacific has surpassed 200.
2: This unprecedented military campaign, Operation Southern Spear, came without any plausible legal justifications. The world has failed to challenge these assassinations in any meaningful way.
0: Then, the Overseer Class, a manifesto. We'll speak to author Stephen Thrasher about his new book and his upcoming film series in Brooklyn at BAM called Black Ops, Spies, and Overseers. All that and more coming up. Welcome to Democracy Now!, democracynow.org, The War and Peace Report. I'm Amy Goodman. Israel's military continued its attacks on Lebanon overnight, killing at least 8 people, even after President Trump said both sides had, quote, agreed that all shooting will stop, unquote. Among the dead is James Karam, a dentist who was killed along with his daughter and son when an Israeli drone bombed their car in southern Lebanon. Another Israeli attack killed 2 people and damaged the Jabal Amel University Hospital entire. Lebanon's health ministry reports Israeli strikes have killed more than 3,400 people since March 2nd. Over 10,000 have been wounded. Axios is reporting during an expletive-laden call, Trump told Israeli Prime Minister Benjamin Netanyahu, quote, "You're effing crazy. You'd be in prison if it weren't for me. I'm saving your ass. Everybody hates you now. Everybody hates Israel because of this," unquote, the president reportedly said. After the call, Trump said in a social media post that he'd had a productive phone call with Netanyahu and that, quote, "There will be no troops going to Beirut," unquote. Trump's comment came after Netanyahu and Israeli Defense Minister Israel Katz said they had ordered massive airstrikes on Beirut's southern suburbs. On Capitol Hill, Michigan Democratic Congressmember Rashida Tlaib is calling on Congress to pass a Lebanon War Powers Resolution this week. She wrote, quote, "Our country should not be assisting or supporting indiscriminate bombings and forced displacement anywhere, including Lebanon," unquote. Meanwhile, the United Nations Security Council held an emergency meeting Monday to discuss Lebanon. UN Assistant Secretary General Martha Pobi said Israel's violating a UN Security Council resolution that was aimed at stopping Israel's invasion of Lebanon 2 decades ago.
3: Israel's presence north of the Blue Line is a clear violation of Lebanon's sovereignty and territorial integrity, as well as of Security Council Resolution 1701. Israeli forces must withdraw to south of the Blue Line.
0: Iranian diplomats have suspended talks with the United States after warning Israel's attacks on Lebanon and the Gaza Strip could doom ongoing ceasefire negotiations with the Trump administration. Iranian Foreign Minister Abbas Araghchi said Monday the U.S. has already violated its ceasefire with Iran when it imposed a naval siege on Iranian ports. He also said Israel's attacks on Lebanon constitute a ceasefire violation on a separate front. After headlines, we'll go to Beirut to speak with the Associated Press. Karim Shahib's latest piece is headlined, Trump says Israel and Hezbollah have agreed to dial back fighting. In Gaza, at least three Palestinians died in separate Israeli attacks earlier today as Palestinian monitoring groups documented 11 new ceasefire violations over the past 24 hours. Among the attacks was an Israeli drone strike on a civilian vehicle east of Deir al-Balah that injured displaced families living nearby in makeshift shelters. Israel's carried out strikes on most of the 237 days since it agreed to a U.S.-brokered Gaza ceasefire last October. Here in New York, the far-right Israeli finance minister, Bezalel Smotrich, marched in the annual Israel Day parade Sunday alongside other Israeli far-right ministers and cabinet officials, Senate Minority Leader Chuck Schumer, Governor Kathy Hochul, and New York State Attorney General Letitia James were among several prominent Democrats who marched in the same parade as Smotrich, who has been sanctioned by multiple countries for inciting settler violence against Palestinians. The lead organizer of the parade told the New York Times he did not know that Smotrich and other Israeli far-right officials were planning to march. New York City Mayor Zoran Mamdani, who boycotted the event, said he was offended by the presence of Israeli officials at the parade.
4: You can see in the participation of the far-right Israeli minister Smotrich, as well as a number of other ministers, a vision of annihilation, a complicity in genocide, and frankly, a belief that does not have much value for even the sanctity of children in Gaza. And I am offended, as I know many New Yorkers are, by their participation.
0: In Ukraine, a wave of Russian strikes has killed at least 18 people and injured dozens in Kyiv, Dnipro, Zaporizhia, Poltava, and Kharkiv. Overnight, Russia launched 73 missiles and 656 drones at Ukraine. This is Alina. Her building was damaged by a Russian strike.
5: I woke up from my bed and decided to move to the corridor. I heard explosions coming closer and closer. I turned my back to the window to go to the apartment door. At that moment, there was an explosion, which threw me against the door. But I'm fine now.
0: Russia's latest assault once again prompted Ukraine's President Volodymyr Zelensky to ask President Trump to send Patriot interceptors, which are capable of blocking ballistic missiles. Trump has so far ignored Zelensky's pleas, despite the fact that Ukraine is running out of interceptors. President Trump is reportedly reconsidering his $1.8 billion slush fund to compensate his supporters who took part in the January 6th insurrection. This comes as the Justice Department also said it would temporarily pause the program to comply with a court order. The fund was set up as a settlement following Trump's $10 billion lawsuit against his own IRS over the leak of his tax returns. Federal Judge Kathleen Williams reopened the case last week after a bipartisan group of 35 former federal judges urged her to look more closely at the settlement. Anthropic, the AI company behind Claude, filed confidentially for an initial public offering Monday, less than a week after raising $65 billion in funding that pushed its valuation to $965 billion. Anthropic's IPO plans come as several major stock market index providers have recently changed rules excluding unprofitable companies. The changes could allow Elon Musk's private AI and rocket company SpaceX, which is about to go public, to be added to the indexes much sooner than they typically would, which means millions of Americans invested in retirement funds could end up owning a piece of SpaceX, whether they choose to or not. This comes as Vermont's independent Senator Bernie Sanders announced a new bill that would create a sovereign wealth fund by imposing a one-time 50% tax on the stock.

0: And this is Florida's attorney general.
1: We're here to announce that we recently filed a monumental civil lawsuit against Sam Altman and ChatGPT for endangering our kids and deceiving parents into believing that this application is safe for use. It's clearly not. People are getting hurt, parents are getting deceived, and they need to pay for it.
0: The mayor of Newark, New Jersey, is announcing his city's legal strategy aimed at shutting down the Delaney Hall ICE jail. The for-profit immigration detention center has been the focus of massive protests demanding justice for immigrants who've launched a hunger strike to protest inhumane conditions, medical neglect inside the jail, and demanding their freedom. On Monday, Newark Mayor Ross Baraka said his city's police department will exercise a greater span of control over the perimeter of Delaney Hall after federal agents and New Jersey State Police repeatedly attacked demonstrators outside with horses, clubs, pepper spray, and other so-called less lethal weapons. In a statement, Mayor Baraka said, quote, police tactics over this last weekend were overly aggressive, unnecessary, and in some instances unconstitutional, he said. But the mayor said a 9 p.m. to 6 a.m. curfew would remain in effect until further notice. In Ghana, human rights groups warn a new law criminalizing LGBTQ plus activity could devastate queer communities. The sweeping legislation approved Friday makes it a crime to identify as non-binary, lesbian, gay, bisexual, queer, trans, or intersex. It also imposes prison terms of up to 10 years on anyone who, quote, promotes, unquote, LGBTQ activities. It's expected to be signed into law by Ghana's president, John Mahama. This follows similar legislation recently passed in other African nations, including Senegal and Burkina Faso. In 2023, Uganda passed a law making it a crime to identify as queer, declaring all same-sex conduct to be non-consensual, and even allowing for the death penalty in certain cases. Critics have called it a kill-the-gays bill. This is Ugandan LGBTQ activist Hansen Fuma.
2: At first, it was Uganda with the harshest kill-gay bill in the whole world that contains a death penalty and a life imprisonment. Apparently, we are seeing Ghana jumping onto this same running track. And all African leaders are quiet in whatever is happening.
0: Defense Secretary Pete Hegseth has designated the Pentagon press office a classified space, physically barring journalists from an area that's been freely accessible to reporters across multiple administrations. In a statement, Reporters Without Borders said, quote, no matter how petulant Pete gets, journalists will continue their tenacious reporting and hold the Pentagon accountable for the money, operations, and lives they impact every day, unquote. Separately, a federal court temporarily blocked the Pentagon from discharging transgender service members while still allowing the administration to continue banning transgender people from entering the military. It's come as Hegseth also struck several female and black Navy officers from a promotions list. Rhode Island Senator Jack Reed said in a recent testimony, quote, nearly 60% of the senior officers Hegseth has fired are female or black. Unquote. Veteran 60 Minutes correspondent Scott Pelley openly revolted against CBS News leadership Monday at a staff meeting meant to introduce the show's newly appointed executive producer, Nick Bilton. Bilton is a tech journalist installed by CBS's editor-in-chief Barry Weiss after she fired the show's two top correspondents, Sharon Alfonsi and Cecilia Vega, alongside executive producer Tanya Simon. When Bilton reportedly told the staff Weiss loves CBS News in 60 Minutes, Pelley shot back, quote, she's murdering 60 Minutes. She does not love this place. She was brought in to kill it, and she's been doing exactly that, unquote. Pelley also declared that Bilton would never be welcome here, unquote. The winners of the 2026 News and Documentary Emmy Awards have been announced. This year's Outstanding Investigative Documentary Prize goes to Critical Incident, A Death at the Border, produced by HBO Documentary Films. The film examines the alleged cover-up of the murder of

0: Anastasio Hernandez Rojas, an undocumented Mexican immigrant who died while in U.S. custody at the border. His 2010 death occurred under the watch of Rodney Scott, the man who now heads Customs and Border Protection under President Trump. The film's director, Rick Rowley, accepted the award.
1: Cruelty and violence have festered at the heart of U.S. immigration enforcement for so long. And part of it is because of the impunity and the secrecy that have surrounded these organizations. And so I need to thank this incredible team for pulling back the veil and exposing that organization.
0: To see our interview with Rick Rowley, director of Critical Incident, the Death at the Border, go to democracynow.org. And voters head to the polls in several states today for primary elections. California faces a crowded field in the race to replace outgoing Governor Gavin Newsom under the state's jungle primary system. The two candidates who receive the most votes today will advance to the general election, regardless of party. In Los Angeles, 13 candidates are looking to unseat incumbent Mayor Karen Bass. Polls show Bass is in a close race with city council member Nithya Raman and reality TV personality Spencer Pratt. In Iowa, Republicans and Democrats are selecting candidates to replace Republican Senator Joni Ernst, who's retiring. There are also primary elections in Montana, New Jersey, New Mexico, and South Dakota. And those are some of the headlines. This is Democracy Now!, democracynow.org, The War and Peace Report. I'm Amy Goodman in New York, joined by Democracy Now!'s Juan Gonzalez in Chicago. Hi, Juan.
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0: We begin today's show in Lebanon, where Israeli drones have killed at least 8 people, despite President Trump's claim that Israel and Hezbollah have agreed that, quote, all shooting will stop. Trump made the claim as Iran said it's suspending indirect negotiations with the U.S. to protest Israel's expanding military offensive in Lebanon. Iran's foreign minister, Abbas Araghchi, wrote online, the ceasefire between Iran and the U.S. is unequivocally a ceasefire on all fronts, including in Lebanon. Its violation on one front is a violation of the ceasefire on all fronts. The U.S. and Israel are responsible for the consequences of any violation, he said. Since March 2nd, Israel's killed more than 3,400 people in Lebanon while seizing large swaths of southern Lebanon, including the medieval Beaufort Castle. On Monday, President Trump spoke with Israeli Prime Minister Benjamin Netanyahu by phone after Israel threatened new attacks on Beirut. Axios is reporting during the expletive-laden call, Trump told Netanyahu, quote, you're effing crazy. You'd be in prison if it weren't for me. I'm saving your ass. Everybody hates you now. Everybody hates Israel because of this, Axios reported Trump saying to Netanyahu. After the call, Trump wrote on online, quote, I had a very productive call with Prime Minister Bibi Netanyahu of Israel, and there will be no troops going to Beirut, and any troops that are on their way have already been turned back, he said. In Beirut, displaced Lebanese residents decried Israel's ongoing attacks.
3: This is a feeling that can't be described. That we have experienced this before and we rebuilt our land. And God willing, we will rebuild it even better. We have lived through something like this before. I was born in 1975. From the first day I was born, we have been living through wars until now, about staying in the south of Lebanon. As long as there is a strip, an occupied strip, an occupied land, it means Israel is harming us.
0: At the United Nations, the Security Council held an emergency meeting to discuss Lebanon. This is Russia's U.N. Ambassador, Vasily Nebenzia.
4: The ceasefire reached on April 17th between West Jerusalem and Beirut, brokered by Washington, has unfortunately turned out to be a smokescreen for a creeping aggression against Lebanon. While the entire world was waiting for the next round of negotiations planned for June 2nd in the United States capital, Israel continued to methodically expand its zone of occupation, razing entire settlements to the ground as part of its scorched earth tactics. It has become evident that Lebanon is seeing an almost identical replay of the scenario of clearing the Gaza Strip, with the establishment of large-scale occupation control and the forced displacement of the local population.
0: We go now to Beirut, where we're joined by Karim Shahayeb, Associated Press reporter based in Beirut. His most recent co-authored piece is headlined, Trump says Israel and Hezbollah have agreed to dial back fighting. Welcome back to Democracy Now, Karim. Can you explain what you understand President Trump is saying, who he's spoken to, and what in fact is happening on the ground?
5: Absolutely. What happened yesterday was in no means a ceasefire or a step towards a complete ceasefire. However, it was a containment effort to stop what could have, in fact, taken Lebanon back to where it was in the peak of the war, where Israel would be bombing the southern suburbs of Beirut, where there would be mass displacement from these sprawling urban neighborhoods, and Hezbollah would continue launching rockets and missiles into northern Israel. They weren't doing much of that in this period, and most of their attacks were targeting Israeli troops in Lebanon, but we did witness an escalation of that. Now, what happened was is that obviously Hezbollah and the United States do not communicate with each other. The Lebanese Speaker of Parliament, Nabih Berri, who was a key Hezbollah ally and communicates with the United States and has done so with mediators in the past, such as Amos Hochstein and so on. It appears he played a very crucial role in the communication on the line, as well as the Lebanese ambassador to Washington, who, of course, is taking part in the negotiations, including tonight, the ones taking place today and tomorrow. And so there has been a series of calls. In the meantime, the president of Lebanon has repeatedly been on the line with Secretary of State Marco Rubio and the State Department, as officials have told us. And there's been a flurry of, you know, diplomatic calls. And this is why we saw a lot of statements from France, from Germany, from Saudi Arabia and other countries, basically trying to halt what looked like an imminent escalation that would have basically taken Lebanon back to where it was before this nominal ceasefire went into effect on April 17. This obviously is something that Beirut wants to use its momentum in order to get something out of these talks. Beirut has, you know, basically you can see from the statements coming out of the president and the prime minister's office that Lebanon wants to stick to these talks, but they're trying to get something out of it. Israel's military escalation last week has really frustrated the authorities. They're very concerned that they're losing support over these talks, and they're trying to show that indeed they have leverage to get something out of this, and they are sticking to wanting a complete ceasefire. So yet they're trying to take advantage of yesterday's momentum. But of course, this is in no means a full ceasefire. The strikes in Lebanon continued this morning across southern Lebanon, and Hezbollah has also claimed some attacks on Israeli troops in southern Lebanon.
2: And Karim, why do you think Iran is insisting so strongly on the inclusion of Lebanon in an overall negotiated settlement with the United States?
5: Hezbollah is Iran's closest ally in the region. Hezbollah relies heavily on Iran and has done so over the years since its inception in the early 80s. And Iran played a huge role in building up Hezbollah. And Hezbollah, you know, began as an insurgency group when Israel had invaded Lebanon and occupied southern Lebanon in 2000, and now is a full-fledged political party with strong institutions. And so Hezbollah in the last war, which ended in late 2024, you know, it was severely battered in Israeli strikes. A large chunk of its senior leadership, both political and military, were killed in Israeli airstrikes or drone strikes. And you know, it wasn't completely disarmed militarily, obviously, but it did lose a large amount of its a large sum of its military caliber. And you know, even Hezbollah leadership today sees them as kind of adjusting to these new realities. And so there's momentum in Lebanon since the end of that war that, you know, maybe now is the time to disarm Hezbollah and for the Lebanese military to deploy in southern Lebanon. And obviously this put Hezbollah in a bit of a difficult political situation. Now, obviously, things have changed with this round of war and so on. But Hezbollah is very, very important to Iran in the region, especially at a period of time, for example, where in Iraq, a lot of Iran-backed militias, you know, the Iraqi government, for example, wants to weaken Iran's influence there. And there has been sort of a divergence of the different armed, you know, groups in Iraq that sort of banded together, and most of them were sort of pro-Iran. So Lebanon's very, very important for Iran in that way. And also, this is an opportunity for Iran to maintain its leverage in Lebanon, right? If the war between Lebanon and Israel ends because of the leverage Iran had in its talks with the U.S. in Pakistan and Islamabad, then this shows that Iran can sort of be the savior. And this is why Hezbollah opposes the direct talks, because they're saying the Lebanese government has no leverage, let's use Iran's. Because when Iran started to strike back, you know, in the Gulf countries and so on, they put the globe on notice, put the global economy on notice. And I think that's kind of the game where Iran's trying to make sure that its leverage remains in Lebanon, and that the Lebanese authorities that have come to power in early 2025 cannot break away from Iran, as they've been slowly trying to do so and rekindle their ties with the United States and the Gulf countries as well. So there's a geopolitical angle as well where Iran is trying to maintain its position here. That's how things appear at the moment. And obviously, it's a very complicated situation. Lebanon has always been, you know, stuck between the geopolitical battles. And, you know, we can speculate for a long time. But Hezbollah and Iran have been really trying to maintain their influence and their support base in Lebanon at a time where the Lebanese authorities have been trying to, you know, push back against Iranian influence in the country.
2: And to what degree can the Lebanese government negotiate also what happens in terms of Hezbollah? Is it your sense that despite their internal conflict, that Hezbollah and the Lebanese government continue to have discussions and communication?
5: Well, the Lebanese government understands that this is a very tricky situation. This is based on officials that we've been speaking to since these discussions began, that, you know, Hezbollah not being part of the conversation in Washington and sort of rejecting these talks, you know, does complicate things in a way. Now, in terms of their leverage, they're banking a lot on a few things. They're banking on the fact that the ambassador in Washington has very good ties with the U.S., and this was a very strategic pick, as well as the representative who is leading Lebanon's negotiating team, a former ambassador, Simon Karam, who has negotiated with the Israelis in the last mechanism after the 2024 ceasefire, and the fact that there were apparently some very positive conversations, according to these officials, between Beirut and Washington. But they certainly understand that the consequences or the results of the Iranian-American talks will also play a role as well. They truly are banking on that. And with Hezbollah, they're in a bit of a tricky situation, because they received a lot of support and celebration from the United States for saying that they want to disarm all non-state actors and assert full state authority and sovereignty on Lebanese territory. But they have been criticized for not taking a more aggressive approach. The Lebanese government says that, you know, there's a risk for a civil war. We don't want to basically seem like we're ostracizing a group of people. And so they've been playing it in a very, you know, in a less aggressive approach where, and they say that these things take time. They want more time on this. And they've also been critical of Israel by saying that the ongoing Israeli airstrikes, especially in this recent war, obviously is a major obstacle in them being able to do that, because, you know, Israeli troops are continuing to push deeper into Lebanon. So it's a very complicated situation. That's why their approach at the moment is focused on getting a complete ceasefire. And then once they can get that, they can at least negotiate all these other things like Israeli withdrawal and disarming Hezbollah and this whole laundry list of issues. But for them, this idea of negotiating while the airstrikes continue, while the invasion pushes deeper into the country, further hinders their efforts into achieving what they want, which is complete state authority in the country, which of course includes disarming Hezbollah and other non-state groups. So it's a very complicated situation, and there's a lot of gaps in these talks, but they are committed to these talks. The president yesterday, President Aoun, said that talks are the least harmful option for Lebanon, so it's the safest option compared to going back into a full-scale war. But he did admit that Lebanon is left with very little choices at this point.
0: Can you, Karim, talk about the significance of, since March 2nd, Israel killing some 3,400 people in Lebanon? And you wrote a piece on it's seizing large swaths of southern Lebanon, including the medieval Beaufort Castle, the meaning of that, and what's happening in Nebatia and Tyre and the hospital that has almost been hit, bombed all around it, and what this means for the Lebanese people. And are they shifting their position, giving this level of bombardment?
5: Certainly, and they're really, over the past week alone, there has been so much to unpack with that military escalation and literally in just 7 days. So the capturing of the Beaufort Castle, It is a 1,000-year-old Crusader castle. It's strategically located because of its elevation. It does not signal anything, sort of beyond that immediate achievement, in the sense that it is a 1,000-year-old Crusader castle. It doesn't mean that Israel is going to roll into Beirut tomorrow, but it represents something greater than that, which is fears of a long-term occupation similar of that from 1982 to 2000. You know, the Litani River in southern Lebanon was used as a de facto border, in which, you know, Israeli troops are mostly present south of that river, and them crossing over into some of these towns close to the city of Nabati, including the towns where the castle is located, sort of symbolized sort of the balance of power at the moment. It definitely ruined a lot of the morale that maybe some people had. There was very little hope in the first place. And there are concerns that it's unclear where, you know, Israel could go. And now Israeli troops are very close to the city of Nabati, which is a major city in southern Lebanon. And on the flip side, of course, in the coastal city of Tyre is the country's fourth largest city. It was struck heavily in the past. But of course, there's a lot of concerns of to what extent Israel is going to push deeper in the southwestern part of Lebanon. A lot of people who are perhaps close to Nabati, close to Tyre as well, who are still living there, or maybe they went back home during this, you know, nominal ceasefire, are starting to flee again. And these, of course, are major cities in southern Lebanon. And for this kind of push to take place in a period of negotiations, exceptional periods of direct talks to Lebanon and Israel, brings a lot of concern that Lebanon really has no skin in the game. But at the same time, there's sort of this, from people I speak to, they understand that Lebanon, you know, is kind of in a, you know, it is a weak state, doesn't have a lot of leverage, and a lot of people are concerned. They sort of feel beholden to the regional and global powers on their fate. Regarding the hospital strike, yes, there was a strike near the Jabal Amal Hospital near the city of Tyre. We're still getting information from the authorities on the extent of the damages, but what you've seen, of course, is significant. There have been several people have been killed, at least a dozen medical workers who lived close to that hospital wounded. And of course, this brings about a great concern. There's already dozens of medical workers and first responders who have been killed in Israeli strikes. Now, Israel says that, you know, some of these paramedics who are affiliated with Hezbollah's medical organization, the Islamic Health Committee, they are accusing them of being involved in military activity. But the Lebanese authorities are pushing back, saying this is not necessarily true. The World Health Organization is coming out with statements about the well-being of these hospitals. And of course, there's a lot of concern for people who are in these hospitals or need this kind of attention, special medical attention, of what's going to happen to them. And of course, a lot of Lebanese look into what's happening in the Gaza Strip and worry that it could happen to them as well, because, it's something that they've been glued to in the past. So it's definitely brought the morale down. I think a lot of people are definitely questioning Lebanon's ability to really make a change. It doesn't mean a lot of them are turning into the idea of supporting Iran or maybe supporting Hezbollah. Lebanese are still very divided on that. But a lot of Lebanese are questioning whether really any of the fate of the country is in their hands at all in the first place or not. It's, you know, the morale is low despite yesterday's breakthrough, which of course people are relieved about here. But, you know, people understand that this is not the end of the war and an escalation can happen at any point. The situation is fragile and no one here thinks otherwise, regardless of whether they support Hezbollah or not.
0: Do you think that Israel is bombing Lebanon to this extent because Netanyahu doesn't dare do the same to Iran, since Trump is putting pressure on him, but knows that if he bombs Lebanon, that will force Iran to stop negotiating?
5: You know, it's really hard to know these things, and you know, I'm not one to sort of speculate, but what we have seen here at least is that, you know, there's an understanding that the Israeli authorities are trying to reassure northern people living in northern Israeli towns and villages by the border, who have been very concerned by Hezbollah's increased frequency of rocket attacks there. It's been far less frequent than in the last war, and you can tell by Hezbollah's military capabilities. But Hezbollah was able to reach just north of the city of Haifa and Nahariya as well, and there have been a lot of measures in northern Israel to close down schools and so on. And you can see that there has been sort of an assurance that we're going to keep, that they want to keep them safe, and that's the rhetoric we see from Israeli authorities as well. And it appears that the fact they have pushed deeper into Lebanon, that these attacks are still happening, Perhaps has brought some friction, and you can kind of tell from his statements that they need to do more. Our understanding is that there has been a divergence in Israeli and U.S. policy on Lebanon, in the sense that the United States has not been keen on letting Israel bomb the southern suburbs of Beirut and the heart of the capital. We hear the drones, we hear the jets here, but there hasn't been any airstrikes here in Beirut. In the southern suburbs, it seems they've launched two strikes in the southern suburbs since the ceasefire, and these are drone strikes targeting apartment buildings where, you know, according to the Israelis, there are some senior Hezbollah officials who were there. And we kind of saw the U.S. sort of pushing back against a series of strikes against the southern suburbs from what happened yesterday. And you can see that Israel's officials, Minister Ben-Gvir, for example, saying, we need to bomb the southern suburbs. We have to send a message to, to Hezbollah and to the Lebanese government and so on. And this is sort of the push and pull that we're seeing between United States and Israel when it comes to Lebanon, but we don't know to what extent that will, whether Washington will change its perspective and let Israel bomb Beirut, for example. I think the next couple of days of talks will tell us, a lot more about where things are heading, whether or not we will see some sort of convergence between both sides, or whether things will stay like this in this unstable situation. The United States appears keen to have a ceasefire with Iran, and certainly with the Iranian statements coming out, like from Foreign Minister Araghchi, for example, emphasizing on Lebanon's inclusion in their ceasefire, perhaps bombing the southern suburbs would have completely jeopardized the reported gaps being bridged between Washington and Tehran. So it's all interconnected. Even if there's a separate diplomatic track between Lebanon and the Israelis via Washington, it is part of the region in the end. And the Lebanese officials at the highest level are quite aware of that.
0: Karim Shahayeb, we want to thank you for being with us. AP journalist based in Beirut. We'll link to your most recent piece. Trump says Israel and Hezbollah have agreed to dial back fighting. Coming up, more than 200 people have now been killed in U.S. military strikes on boats in the Caribbean Eastern Pacific. We'll speak to Amnesty International. Stay with us.

0: Will by Amelma Luthi, performing in our Democracy Now! Studio. This is Democracy Now!, democracynow.org, The War and Peace Report. I'm Amy Goodman with Juan Gonzalez. U.S. Southern Command says it's killed more than 200 people in over 60 strikes on boats in the Caribbean and Eastern Pacific. The Pentagon's claimed without evidence the boats are engaged in narco-trafficking operations, unquote. Human rights groups, including Amnesty International, have called the attacks extrajudicial killings and a form of murder. Earlier this year in March, the ACLU, the Center for Constitutional Rights, and other legal experts testified at a hearing on the legality of U.S. boat strikes at the Inter-American Commission on Human Rights. This is Angelo Guisado, senior staff attorney at CCR.
1: The United States' unprecedented military campaign, Operation Southern Spear, came without any plausible legal justifications. The world has failed to challenge these assassinations in any meaningful way. The invocation of narco-terrorism has empowered President Trump and Secretary of Defense Pete Hegseth to publicize the boat strike videos on social media. They are seen boasting and celebrating the wanton infliction of suffering and death and lampooning the lies of those caught in their crosshairs. We ask that the Commission look through this thinly veiled cover and recognize the inhumanity that these actions reflect and the pain they have caused.
0: In April, Democratic Senator Tim Kaine of Virginia grilled Joint Chiefs of Staff Chair General Dan Kaine over the legality of the boat strikes during a Senate Armed Services Committee hearing.
2: What legal justification could there possibly be that would allow the U.S. military to strike boats in international waters and kill the occupants of those boats without a showing of evidence that there's narcotics on those boats?
3: I don't have a copy of the order issued to Southcom with me today. It's classified in its own right, which clearly articulates, based on a variety of criteria, what constitutes a valid military and legally valid target in that theater. And I know, I just want to say, I know and trust that our commanders at Echelon are rigorously following that legal opinion and those legal boundaries upon which we've been issued those orders.
2: And General Kaine, I would encourage again my colleagues, I am at a disadvantage. I've seen the legal opinion, but I can't talk about it because it's classified. I've seen the targeting criteria, but I can't talk about them because they're classified. I've seen the secret list of DTOs against whom we have declared war that even they haven't been informed of, but I can't talk about it because it's classified. But I would urge all of my colleagues to go to the SCIF and read the targeting criteria and get briefed about it, and then also look at all of the files of all the strikes that have taken place. I've done that with the first 46 strikes or so. And I think there's a profound mismatch between what is occurring and the underlying assumptions in the legal opinion.
0: That was Democratic Senator Tim Kaine of Virginia questioning Joint Chiefs of Staff Chair General Dan Kaine in April. We're joined now by Amanda Classing, National Director of Government Relations and Advocacy at Amnesty International USA. Amanda, you say these actions committed against people who pose no imminent threat to life are extrajudicial killings, a form of murder, and amount to crimes under international law. Explain what's happening as the number passes 200 of deaths caused by U.S. bombing of boats in the Caribbean and the Pacific.
4: Yeah, thank you so much, for Amy, for having me on. So let me start by kind of clearing away the different types of justifications that are coming from the administration and look at the facts. So the first thing that we need to understand is that the U.S. is not in active conflict with any of these groups. The Eastern Pacific and the Caribbean, they aren't war zones. And drug smuggling is a crime. It is not a military attack. And so the laws of war do not apply in this situation. So if the laws of war don't apply, what does? So these are law enforcement operations. So under human rights law, we apply standards like policing. So the individuals on these boats have a right to life and a right to due process. And a government cannot use lethal force unless there's an imminent threat And there's no less extreme measure to stop that imminent threat. What we know is that these boats can be interdicted. We know that because boats have in the past been interdicted. They continue to be by the Coast Guard in some situations. And Secretary Rubio himself, in fact, said that the boats could be interdicted, but instead they've decided to bomb them. So under all of these circumstances, there's no lawful reason for these killings. And therefore, we have a state, a government, intentionally killing people outside of any lawful circumstance. And that is an extrajudicial killing, which, as you say, is a form of murder. And so these extrajudicial killings are both strategy and murder is policy. And if that is the case, people of good conscience and U.S. taxpayers should be outraged, absolutely outraged, that their money is going to murder as a policy.
5: And Amanda, only a few of the people who've been killed by the U.S. military in these attacks have even been identified. They've been essentially accused, sentenced, and executed in one fell swoop. From a human rights perspective, how big of an obstacle is the virtual anonymity of the victims in terms of their families eventually seeking justice?
4: This is a massive problem. We don't know who these people are. The U.S. government has not told us who they have killed, why they have killed them, and on what evidence they've made that targeting decision. And so for family members, many of them are experiencing something similar to a disappearance. Their family member has gone out on a boat, and then they've not returned. The reasons why we have some identification is there have been some survivors that have been returned. And I want to also flag that they have not been prosecuted by the United States. They've been returned to their countries. Or there have been bodies that have actually washed up on shore. And some of those bodies can't be identified. We still don't know who they are. And so for families seeking justice, it is extraordinarily difficult to just not know what happened. And for people seeking justice and accountability, the fact that the U.S. has just failed to give any information, not only to the U.S. public, but they've stonewalled Congress as well. We don't know who they're killing. And that is the policy that they are pursuing.
5: And can you talk about the difference, let's say, between these series of attacks and previous incidents of extrajudicial killings by the U.S. government, for example, in Yemen and Pakistan and Somalia under President Obama?
4: Yeah, absolutely. So we, of course, had significant concerns about the illegality of the drone strikes, the Obama-era drone strikes that were extrajudicial killings under a rubric of war of terror. What we see here is using the same war of terror language, but expanding the government overreach to utilizing lethal means. And a significant difference is that while many human rights organizations and legal scholars were concerned about the drones killings, there were some discussions about whether or not this was under an international humanitarian law perspective. In this instance, there is near universal agreement that these are killings that are occurring in law enforcement operations, that drug smuggling under no rubric could be understood as a military attack. So this is an escalation building on the abuses and the expansion of executive power under the war of terror model to the use of lethal means against people described as criminals with no evidence.
0: And if you can comment, you know, over and over we see these, they look like video games, the bombing of these boats, and we don't even see people. There was one where we saw people. The Pentagon and President Trump releasing the video game bombings, but the unedited video of a double tap strike on the September 2nd attack on the boat, where apparently survivors were waving their hands or surrendering. We have never seen them, even though it was demanded by Congress.
4: Yeah, I mean, that instance is particularly troubling. So I should note that was, you know, September 2nd is when these strikes started. So we've been 9 months in. And when it came to light that there was, in fact, a double tap in that instance, it wasn't just that there were survivors. The survivors were there for what we understand to be 45 minutes. And so the double tap was over a very long period of time. And Absolutely, we should all be demanding that the full video be released. We all need to understand exactly what happened, and whoever is accountable needs to be held to the highest standard of the law. Now, the gamification of these killings is also extraordinarily worrying. It really takes away the humanity of the people that are being targeted and killed. It makes it look like this is just a game, when in fact, it is a terrifying expansion of executive power.
0: Finally, Amanda, a bill is being marked up this week in Congress that directly applies. What is Amnesty International calling for?
4: So Amnesty has drafted a letter that we're submitting today to the House Armed Services Committee that outlines the many international law violations that have occurred over the last year and a half. Everything from UN Charter violations to these extrajudicial killings to the gutting of civilian harm protection mechanisms within the Department of Defense. And we are asking that members of Congress do not fund extrajudicial killings or other international law violations. And, you know, American taxpayers should be demanding the same thing. Their hardworking dollars should not be going to a policy of murder.
0: I want to thank you, Amanda Classing, National Director of Government Relations Advocacy at Amnesty International USA. Coming up, Stephen Thrasher and his new book, The Overseer Class, A Manifesto. Back in 20 seconds.

0: That's Roger Waters performing We Shall Overcome, accompanied by a young Alexander Rowatin on cello in the Democracy Now! Studio years ago. This is Democracy Now!, democracynow.org. I'm Amy Goodman with Juan Gonzalez. We end today's show with journalist, author, scholar Stephen Thrasher, formerly the inaugural chair of social justice in reporting at the Medill School of Journalism at Northwestern University in Chicago. But in 2024, after students set up a Palestine solidarity encampment to protest the Gaza genocide, Thrasher linked arms with other faculty to stop police from violently evicting the students. He ended up brutalized himself. The university then filed criminal charges against Thrasher, which were later dismissed. But the next 2 years of Thrasher's classes were canceled and he was denied tenure. He told Democracy Now! At the time, "What they don't like is that I'm now applying the same social justice journalism principles that I've applied to race and that I've applied to LGBTQ people, to COVID and HIV, that I was now applying those to Palestine," he said. Stephen Thrasher is the author of the award-winning book, The Viral Underclass, The Human Toll When Inequality and Disease Collide. He's now out with a new book titled The Overseer Class, A Manifesto, in which he explores, quote, a phenomenon in which people from marginalized populations amass power not by uplifting people from the communities they come from, but by collectively cracking the skulls of their own. Stephen Thrasher's here in New York to present a film series he programmed, inspired by his book called Black Cops, Spies, and Overseers. The series will play at the Bam Rose Cinemas in Brooklyn starting June 5th. Stephen Thrasher, welcome to Democracy Now! How does your own experience link to your new book?
1: I have been reporting on police violence for many years. The first time I was on Democracy Now!, I was talking about the NYPD. And I saw, when I was reporting in Ferguson, a dynamic that I have seen many times of a white police officer either beating or killing a black person. And I noticed that as America grew more structurally critical of policing, that I was seeing a figure of black cops over and over again, that black cops were appearing in movies, that I was seeing them as talking heads on CNN and MSNBC, and of course, running for many political offices, Joe Biden choosing two black women prosecutors as his, on his final list before choosing Kamala Harris. And so I started thinking about the ways that black cops are kind of rehabilitating police departments, as are women cops and LGBTQ cops, as Americans were more critical of what policing did and how violent it inherently is, the more often these people were dispatched. And those are the people who I call overseers, the ones who rule between the ruling class and the working class.
2: But Steve, isn't this essentially a historical problem that has existed not just in the U.S. but in other countries? I think of apartheid South Africa, when many of the troops of the South African minority white regime were themselves black and were put to repress their own people, or even in many parts of Nazi occupied Germany, where the actual delivering the repression in these various countries were from those countries, even though the Nazis were the occupiers?
1: Well, that's really an important point, Juan. And I got to travel through Africa, through South Africa and Uganda in the fall. And it was interesting hearing people say, why do you in America even think that there would be an alliance between black cops and black people? Because everybody here is black. And so they don't think of a racial container of solidarity that we often think about here. In South Africa, when I was visiting Prison 4, which is where Mandela was briefly kept before going to Robben Island. Gandhi was also kept there. The tour guide did explain to me that the white guards would walk along the top of the, the perimeter, but it would be black guards who would be sent onto the yard to do the more intimate policing. And you're right to bring up the case of capos in the concentration camps, who were people who collaborated with the Nazis. And I'm thinking historically too on this. I'm thinking back to when overseers were literally the people who worked on plantations and made sure that enslaved workers worked as hard as they possibly could on behalf of the master. That person was usually white, but they were sometimes black. And the white overseers often had black drivers who worked with them. And those were the people that the master exploited, the close kinship, the relationship, to try to get a more intimate level of surveillance and to try to get more work and more value out of what they were doing.
2: And you posted during the Gaza campus protests at Columbia University, you said going to see Columbia University's first Arab president, work with New York City's black cop mayor, Eric Adams, and with the NYPD's first Latino chief, Edward Caban, to arrest as many diverse students as possible. You talk about this first narrative and this individualistic view of how achievement occurs in America. Could you elaborate on that?
1: Yeah. So what I found in college campuses was that we diversified the disciplinarian apparatus and nothing else. So I saw that at Columbia when I was beaten up at Northwestern. It was the black chief of police who manhandled me personally. And then I started thinking about how I'd seen black cops, chief cops at the University of Chicago, at Northwestern, at NYU, at Columbia. I looked at 22 schools I'd reported on. 19 had a black chief of police. And just looking at those 19 schools to create sort of a control for the variable. They had 100% black cops at those 19 schools. They only had about 5% black students, 6% black faculty. So what I saw was that often chiefs of police, deans, middle managers, people with positions of some power, they're often diversified in this way. And those are the people dispatched as overseers, but they're not there to help, people like them. They're really there to crack their skulls. And I certainly saw that's an exploitation of identity. It's Gay Pride Month right now. I could have an affinity with someone like Karine Jean-Pierre, who hailed herself as the first LGBTQ press secretary. But she was also the face of the genocide of Gaza. And she's been going out on kind of a press rehabilitation tour right now, trying to get back in people's good graces. Instead of, and the overseer dynamic makes it so that we are supposed to feel an affinity with someone like her because she's the first to do this. But we could have a sense of affinity with LGBTQ people in Gaza, with LGBTQ people in Iran, with LGBTQ people in any of the countries that have been bombed by the United States. And people in those positions try to ally and obscure the horizontal connection we have to people we could feel solidarity with, and instead want us to feel it for this first person who's often suppressing the group that we're from.
0: We just have a minute, then we're going to do a post show, Stephen Thrasher. But you, in fact, applied to be a New York police officer back in 2003. Can you talk about what led you to consider that and your motivations to write this book?
1: I'm prepared to get canceled for that. But I also want to show people that you can change over time. The reason I applied was because I needed a job. I'd gone to film school. I had a lot of student debt. I wasn't getting media work. I'd previously applied to be a teaching fellow. I didn't get that. And so I applied for this job. And I think when we are critical of the fact that a majority of ICE agents are Latino, we also have to wrestle with the fact that ICE is the major hiring program of the federal government right now. And so we need to give people options for things they can do for a living and not just rely on individual moral decisions for how to deal with these systemic problems.
0: And in the last 10 seconds, DEI, the Trump administration's attack on it and your thoughts on it?
1: I make a critique of DEI that's different from the Trump administration's. I think DEI doesn't go far enough. What the Trump administration is doing is racist.
0: We're going to talk more about this in our post-show conversation, which folks can get at democracynow.org. Stephen Thrasher, author of the new book, The Overseer Class, A Manifesto. He's in New York to present a film series inspired by his book called Black Cops, Spies, and Overseers. It's at the Bam Rose Cinemas in Brooklyn starting June 5th. We'll talk about that in the post show as well. That does it for our show. I'll be speaking after the showing of Steal the Story, Please at IFC on Thursday, June 4th, along with the film's director at 6:30. On Friday, I'll be in Tampa. We'll be celebrating WMNF and the screening at Sunray Cinema. And on Saturday and Sunday at the O Cinema in Miami. You can get details at democracynow.org. I'm Amy Goodman with Juan Gonzalez for another edition of Democracy Now!
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5: By Brooklyn.
4: He came together with another partners of ours, and we took a look, and we fell in love with the place, and we decided to open Testo.
5: How are things going right now with everything that's going on? I see you guys have a really nice outdoor setup. This is great.
4: Thank you for that. We're waiting. We're in survival mode. Yeah, but people are still coming. A lot of regulars still show up, you know.
5: And you guys have takeout, right?
4: All the time.
5: All the time?
4: Takeout is our main bread, I suppose, yeah.
7: When you walk in a dream, but you know you're not dreaming.

God, that intro was so beautiful. That was off an album called Nosy, which is a Danish children's record. So beautiful. And now you're hearing Joanne Garrett, Unforgettable, like my beautiful girlfriend, Adela. She's unforgettable. You're tuned to Live to Radio for Brooklyn. I hope you all enjoy the show.

the great Isaac Hayes off his record To Be Continued with his version of The Look of Love. Isaac Hayes is just one of the most incredible music composers, producers, musicians. I just recently watched the Stax four-part documentary on HBO. Stax was a famous record label out of Memphis starting in the early 60s through the mid 70s. And Isaac Hayes was a huge part of that label, being a producer and a composer and writer in their early music. Then they gave him a shot at doing his solo career, which was a huge success. As many know, he's won Grammys. He was also the first black musician to win an Oscar for music for the movie Shaft. I hope everyone enjoys the show. You're tuned live to Radio Free Brooklyn with your host, Matthew DeYoung, on the show, Vinyl on Cue.

Doing a little back-to-back with another gospel track, this time from Puerto Rican group out of Alphabet City in the 70s called the Galilea Sound off the label Christian Records.

Oh man, this is such a good one from Lebanese musician and composer Elias Rabbani from his album Mosaic of the Orient. And this song is sweet.

cannot stress this enough. If you're not familiar with the label Habibi Funk, I highly recommend looking into them. A lot of their stuff is available on streaming, Spotify, Apple Music, etc. They're a label that has created a lot of compilations, also for focusing on certain artists, all from the A-Rap world, mostly from the 70s to 80s. A lot of their more popular stuff is stuff like this from Hamid El-Sheri, who is an Egyptian artist who did a lot of funk, disco, stuff that you're hearing now. This one is from one of their collections of his, from his, that they call the Slam Years, 1983 to 1988. All this music is truly incredible and spans a wide range of genres, which within the A-Rap world that you will discover on the label. So go check them out.

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We have merch on our website that you can purchase that will go to our proceeds. Other than that, we also have an app that has just been updated that's available in the iOS store, so it's much easier to listen to the show on the go, to share with friends, etc. And yeah, I hope you all are enjoying your beautiful Sunday, your beautiful Labor Day. Hope you're hitting the beach, getting out of town, or staying in town. The carnival is going on in Crown Heights tomorrow. A lot of fun. I hope everyone is enjoying the show and keeps tuning in. We got about another 30 minutes left.

You're tuning live to Radio Free Brooklyn on the show Vinyl on Cue. We got about 10 minutes left in the show. Gonna close that with two great Western African tracks that I hope you all will enjoy very much.

Sad to say goodbye, but the show must end. We're going to close that one of my favorite songs ever from the band Hallelujah Chicken Run Band out of Zimbabwe. Enjoy, y'all.

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Oh, testing, testing, 1, 2, 3. All right, it seems like I'm coming out. So, hi everyone. Good morning. Dia here, Mermaid Avenue. You know the drill. Really, really late start. I'm so sorry. I got stuck on the L train. I sent a couple of texts to let people here, like my daily manager, shout out Calvin, at Radio Free Brooklyn know, but I don't really think anyone got them, which is okay, which is okay. I'm in an abusive relationship with the L train. Other people can have their own things going on, but it does mean we are coming to you a little late, so I'm going to be in a little bit of a hurry. I need to get my guest on the line. Da-da-da-da-da-da-da-da-da-da-da-da-da-da-da-da-da-da-da-da-da-da-da-da-da-da-da-da-da-da-da-da-da-da-da-da-da-da-da-da-da-da-da-da-da-da-da-da-da-da-da-da-da-da-da-da-da-da-da-da-da-da-da-da-da-da-da-da-da-da-da-da-da-da-da-da-da-da-da-da-da-da-da-da-da-da-da-da-da-da-da-da-da-da-da-da-da-da-da-da-da-da-da-da-da-da-da-da-da-da-da-da-da-da-da-da-da-da-da-da-da-da-da-da-da-da-da-da-da-da-da-da-da-d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

Also, for some housekeeping, I'm going to be like going in on, because I got really sick last week, as you can hear by my voice and my throat. So I'm going to be going in. I'm going to be updating the Instagram, all of that. I'm really excited. I'm really excited for our guest slate. You know the drill. I'm also going to be trying appearing at more events, like more in-person events, because I've had a lot of fun at the Mermaid Parade. And a lot of my guests are also like event hosts, because as important as it is for me to promote individuals, it's also incredibly important for me to promote the things that are happening. You know, I'm just really excited for the summer, despite our late start. I'm very excited for the summer and what it's going to be bringing. I'm going to be turning on the AC, actually. Give me 1 minute, guys. Y'all put up with like 20 minutes of dead air. If you are listening live, I'm sure you'll be fine.

0: Our guest is ready to join. All right. 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Good morning. 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Hang on. Let me just make sure everyone can hear you. Give me a second. Studio laptop. Testing, testing, 1, 2, 3. You can hear me. Cree, can you say something to us?
1: Hello, hello.
0: Perfect. We can hear
1: you.
0: I'm doing good. We're doing good. How are you doing today?
1: I'm here.
0: I know. You're here. You're ready to rock. Sorry for the late start. You are present and you are beautiful in your presence. Of course. So I'm going to do like my little introduction of you for like people who might not be familiar, and then I'm going to let you introduce yourself. So like, okay. I said today, we have Cree Rogers, known online as Hair of Glee. And in addition to being...
1: Oh, wait, no, that's not me.
0: Wait, you're Brown Sugar Outlaw.
1: Yes.
0: I'm sorry. I don't know why. I have my notes. I'm sorry. We have Brown Sugar Outlaw. I've been very familiar with her work for a few years because I discovered her as a cosplayer. And as a cosplayer myself, she was very inspiring to me. And in addition to being a cosplayer, she's also transitioning into tarot and zodiac reading, which is kind of part of why she's with us today. So I'm going to give you a floor. I'm going to let you take it away.
1: Hi, my name is Cree, aka Brown Sugar Outlaw. I'm a cosplayer, all around nerd, and now kookster. And I can't hide the kookster part anymore. You would think the cosplay would be as weird as I could get. No, apparently I want the weirdest I can get. So now I'm doing tarot and astrology for people, and it's so much fun. Well,
0: I can imagine.
1: Correct myself. I've actually been doing it for years. Mm-hmm. I just never like added it to the things that I did on my social media. Mm-hmm. Now I'm like, you know what? Why not? What are you holding back for?
0: No, really, really. I feel like, especially right now, the best thing is to be as weird as you can possibly get, because we're really living in, you know, fascism, but also we're living in a society that really wants to like
1: erase, like it doesn't exist.
0: Yes, diminish, erase, shrink, erase people in their power, erase people in their beauty. So I feel like standing up as your full self and presenting as your full self and finding an audience for that is really beautiful right now. It also helps because I've been meaning to get a reading for a while. So, you know, I'm excited. So I do have a couple of like questions for you before we get into that. So I want to ask, you say you've been doing tarot and astrology and zodiac readings for people for years, correct? It was just never a part of your social media presence. So I wanted to kind of ask how you got started and what kind of inspired you to bring it into your like outer presence, I guess.
1: That's such a good question because it really is a fascinating story. Mm-hmm. I was never quite religious. Of course, I grew up Christian, just like everybody else in the Bible Belt South. My father's actually a preacher, so I have a lot of experience with Christianity and being exposed to it. College, I kind of let it all go. I wasn't like, I don't believe anything, but I was like, I just need a break. Because when you go to church every day, every Sunday, every Wednesday, it's like, okay, I need to breathe. I need to be a human for a second. And it wasn't until I started my acting career seriously that I was able to book a potential role. Let me say it's a potential role as one of the contestants on this Netflix show called The Circle. That audition process threw me through the ringer because I actually never entertained doing reality TV before. Like, I always thought that that's something that I would skip over as a performer. And they actually hit me up in my inboxes without me having to reach out or apply or anything. They were like, hey, we like your social media. We like your cosplay. Why don't you audition for this show that we're doing called The Circle? Of course, I went down a rabbit hole trying to figure out, okay, what is the show? What am I going to be doing? Is this even worth it? Blah, blah, blah, blah, blah. And when I found out that the premise of the show is essentially you are alone and you're, you know, messaging people through like their interface that they have to try and be the most popular person in the building, I was like, okay, I'm probably going to need something to keep me a little bit grounded, a little bit more sane, because while I can be alone, it was going to be alone overseas in I want to say London, in this hotel that they have set up. And I was like, okay, so let's see what we can do to kind of like create a stronger connection to myself so I can like keep my head on a swivel, but also on my body. And that was around the time that I started officially getting into tarot, because I wanted to know like, okay, I need to keep my mind right. I need to keep myself sane. And I had always done astrology. Astrology was a party trick that I did with so many people back in the day. Like if we're at a party and it's really boring, I'd look to someone and I'd be like, hey, do you know what time you were born? They're like, actually, yes. Oh, okay. We got a party game going, guys. So it would become this like group circle thing. So everyone's like interested. Everyone's giving their birth dates. Everyone's calling their moms to find out what time they were born so they could participate. And I decided that, okay, so now that I'm getting into tarot and learning how tarot can sometimes, mix with astrology, I was really curious to see how far I could go with it. Unfortunately, I didn't get the circle because I wasn't catty enough, which is fine with me because I don't think I was ready for reality TV yet anyway. But I kind of ended up sticking with tarot and astrology and doing it professionally as a side gig. And now it's just become so like this huge part of my life. Literally every job I've had since starting tarot and astrology, I've done tarot and astrology at my job. Fun story, one of the jobs I recently got hired for, there was a little bit of cattiness amongst everyone because, food service industry, everyone's like, who's going to take my money this time, right?
0: Everyone wants the big guns. Everyone wants to be the big fish, small pond.
1: Yep. So I was like, okay, guys, let's break this ice. Who wants tarot reading? And they're like, yes, you do. I was like, okay, cool. So I ended up doing rapid fire tarot readings for everyone in that on that shift. Luckily, it wasn't that many, and luckily we were also really dead. So it kind of like brought this camaraderie with everyone because they were like, oh, this was so cool, and she was accurate, and then I really felt something, and it really disarmed everyone. So I'm like, okay, no, this is going to be in my toolkit from now on.
0: Tarot has a real power of doing that because even if you're more on the skeptic side, it is nice to be seen. Ultimately, everybody wants to be seen, and seeing people is the best way to disarm them, I feel.
1: Yes, my gosh.
0: Yeah, because that's really interesting to hear because I don't really meet a lot of like Christian, like, or people who grew up Christian and are engaged with tarot because I do think there's a really interesting connection you can make between those two spheres of like belief. But it's really, I don't know, that was really fun to hear because like as someone who like grew up like I grew up doing tarot as well, like when I was a lot younger and I started in college. So it's really fun to hear that someone else had the experience of initially just picking it up as a thing to do and really falling in love with it. Just for those listening, what are your signs? What's your map looking like?
1: Me, right? Me?
0: Yes, you.
1: Well, I am a Libra Sun, Aries Moon, Sag Rising. So we got the same Sag Rising there.
0: Oh, yay! Awesome! I love
1: I was really
0: Sagittarius.
1: excited. I was like, oh, we're gonna get along.
0: No,
1: Oh, we're gonna
0: yeah.
1: have fun.
0: No, I love whoever Sagittarius is, rising suns, moons. I love it. Yeah. All right.
1: And it's funny because when I first found out my three signs in college, I was a little disappointed. I was like, Aries, Libra, okay, cool. I like being a Libra. I've always liked being a Libra. Aries, that's so intense and mean. I'm not intense and mean. Okay, Sagittarius makes sense. I'm fun, I'm bubbly. I can't sit still. That makes sense. But then, of course, I started using astrology as this thing to get to know myself better. And the less I fought it, the more sense it made, and now I can't deny
0: Right.
1: it.
0: Because also, I think Aries have an unfair reputation of being mean. They're not mean, they're just
1: Mm-mm,
0: intense.
1: not at all.
0: There's just a lot happening. And sometimes that reads as meanness to people who aren't familiar, I think. I don't know. When
1: Yes.
0: I found out I was a Scorpio rising, I was not rising. I'm not a Scorpio. When I first did it, they got it wrong and thought I was a Scorpio rising, which is why I always say that. When I found out I was Aquarius moon, that kind of took me back. But now, as I'm older, it's like, no, I am very flowy and emotional and eclectic. It's very true.
1: Yes.
0: All right, so I am going to give you the liberty to basically give everyone my social security number astrology-wise and go crazy. You have the whole like 30 minutes we got left. Wow us.
1: Oh, okay. All right. So you really want a reading.
0: Yeah, I'm excited.
1: Okay, let's go. All right. So to start you off, you are a Virgo sun, which
0: Yes.
1: I personally love here.
0: Yay.
1: You are in the perfect field doing podcasts, radio, talking to people as a Virgo. You're ruled by Mercury.
0: That's
1: So
0: true.
1: it's very easy for you to communicate, to get information. I'm laughing because I've never met a Virgo that wasn't in on the gossip. I've never met a Virgo
0: You're
1: that didn't
0: very
1: know what was
0: accurate.
1: going
0: I'm
1: on.
0: very nosy. It makes my job very easy.
1: Yes, yeah, unbearably nosy, but it's so great to have at least one Virgo in your camp. You know what I mean?
0: Yeah, like back in the olden days when we used to be at war, you needed someone who knew everything, you know?
1: Yes, you needed your informant. And while, yes, Gemini is ruled by Mercury as well, they aren't as subtle as a Virgo can be. So you end up getting in more trouble with a Gemini rather than a Virgo.
0: It's true.
1: Now, with Virgos, I also like to explain that they are extremes. Like, they don't do middle ground. They're either like super, super into it or they don't care. They are either super neat freaks or everything's everywhere and they know where everything is because they're an organized mess.
0: I'm very much
1: Y'all
0: the
1: won't be able to
0: latter.
1: find anything. Say it one more time.
0: I said I'm very much the latter.
1: And it's so much fun because Virgos know this about themselves. And it's this weird, like, mystery that they love putting out for people. Like, I love reminding Virgos of how weird they naturally are. Like, if you've ever watched a Michael Jackson interview, if you ever watched a Beyonce interview, there's something like off about both of them. You're like, why are these people so weird? They're in their own little world, but they're also very grounded in it, so you don't catch it at first.
0: Right. No, I love watching like older Beyonce interviews back when she used to like talking to us because it's very clearly like something's up here. And I know it, I see it, but something's very clearly up here.
1: You get it. You get it exactly.
0: Yeah.
1: They are known, of course, as the perfectionists, and it's because Virgos can get really caught up in the details of everything. You know, when you have Mercury ruling you, you know a lot more. You figure out a lot more. You end up getting more involved because, as a mutable sign, that's where you thrive, like in the thick of it. Is there anything else I want to say about Virgo? I will say they can be prone to being know-it-alls.
0: No, I am. Yeah, I'll admit that. I'm very prone to being a know-it-all. I'm very prone to like being irritated by other people not knowing it all. But the reality is, they're just perceiving the situation differently from me, and I'm being kind of a bitch.
1: I'm going to clip that and send it to a few Virgos. I hope you don't mind.
0: I don't. Awareness is important. We are awesome, but our flaws are present.
1: And interestingly enough, we can move to your Aquarius moon,
0: Yes.
1: which is so fascinating. I mean, is there anything you don't know?
0: About my,
1: Like,
0: most of the things I don't know are about myself, but I guarantee you I know everything about everyone else.
1: exactly. Like, and it's effortless. It's not just in the things that you can ask questions about to learn. It's also in the things that you pick up. It's in the things where you're like, oh, I noticed he said that a certain way. Maybe he feels XYZ. Like, you're so cerebral, like, you're so intelligent.
0: Thank
1: Your
0: you.
1: ability to put things together because you get all the pieces anyway is phenomenal,
0: Thank
1: actually.
0: you.
1: The only thing I will say
0: Yeah.
1: is that with an Aquarius moon, because the moon rules your emotions, how you feel, how you express your emotions, things like that, you can be a little detached from your feelings because you're like, okay, what are we trying to get done? What is the principle of the matter? What needs to be fixed? What is more important right now, right? So you can sometimes detach from the emotions to handle the situation, but then you'll go in your own little corner and have your emotional moments to yourself because the only people that you really feel comfortable opening that much up to are people who genuinely know you. Like, they won't look at you different for having a little hissy fit.
0: Yeah, I definitely relate to, I definitely do resonate with that because I do tend to, in what's the word, intellectualize my emotions and kind of detach myself from them. Because also, I think in addition to doing what I do here, I also work in psychology and stuff. So I think it's just kind of a learned trait. But I do definitely
1: Oh.
0: agree with the sense that, like, I tend to take my emotions out of my head and like try and view things very objectively, and then that has the crash and burn effect, you know, because you can't do that. That's not sustainable.
1: As a Libra, I'm right there with you.
0: Yeah.
1: It is the easiest thing to be like, nope, detaching. What do we
0: Nope,
1: need to
0: I'm
1: do?
0: not
1: Now leave me
0: feeling
1: alone
0: that.
1: for the rest of the week.
0: Right. That's not
1: Because you
0: hitting
1: want,
0: me.
1: with your kind of energy, they want you to be mature.
0: Yeah.
1: The other party benefits.
0: It also helps when I'm a black woman, so everyone's expecting that from me from jump.
1: Because you could lose your mind.
0: I
1: You
0: could.
1: you
0: I
1: because
0: really
1: if
0: could.
1: they get you to that point, let me make sure that I'm saying, yep. I just peeked at your Mars sign. We'll get there in a second. But if they do get you riled up to that point, they technically do deserve it.
0: Yeah, that's something I keep trying to remind myself. Like, it gets to the point, if people are pissing you off incessantly, you are allowed to react.
1: Oh yeah. Sorry, my Aries moon really enjoyed that
0: No,
1: sentence.
0: yeah.
1: Like,
0: Like, you
1: yes,
0: are allowed to react.
1: react.
0: Yes.
1: fucking anarchy, please.
0: The
1: oh my
0: problem
1: gosh.
0: They're expecting.
1: And what I really want to joke about with you, because now we can bond on this, is the Sagittarius rising.
0: Yep, yes.
1: I don't know about you, but I cannot keep my hands still.
0: Nope. As we are talking, as we are having this conversation right now, you can't see me. I keep telling y'all can't see me. This is radio. But if you could see me, you could see that I talk with my hands. And I'm very much pronouncing everything with my hands.
1: Everything is brought out by the hands. Everything, you will see my emotions. You will see certain things, right? So it becomes this kind of peekaboo moment where it's like, if I'm really good and I'm great and I'm amazing, yeah, you'll see it. I'll be smiling at everybody, talking to everybody, joking with everybody. Yeah. But if I'm not feeling it, I will be quiet.
0: Yeah.
1: I will be in that corner. Don't come up to me either.
0: Don't talk to
1: just
0: me.
1: Leave me alone.
0: Literally, I'll explode on you. Because the thing is, I even talk with my hands in a negative sense. I don't know if this happens to you. Where, like, my body language will still be reactive and, like, outspoken. But it'll be negative. Like, I'll be, like, picking at my hands. Or, like picking at my hair. Like, you'll still see me. You'll just see that I want to be left alone, you know?
1: Yes! Not to mention, Sagittarius risings are prone to being very giggly.
0: Yeah.
1: Very goofy.
0: Case in point.
1: Like, it's just, I can't help it. Whether it's something good or bad, I'm going to make a joke about it. Please forgive me.
0: Right.
1: That is the only way I can actually shift into a serious mode is if I make a joke first.
0: It's your method of emotional regulation. It's mine too.
1: It's more fun because Sagittarii ruled by Jupiter, that energy of being a go-getter, not liking to sit still very often, loving travel, loving learning new things, loving exploring. Like, that energy is kind of hard to contain. And since you have an Aquarius moon as well, we're dealing with that inquisitiveness. And of course, now we have to add on the Virgo sun, and how that all comes together to show that you're a very curious person. You're a very inquisitive person. You're a great interviewer.
0: Thank you.
1: And if there is something to detect, you will detect it.
0: I will.
1: But in a fun way.
0: My favorite character as a kid was Curious George, because he literally just ran around, like, walking into places, asking people questions. And that's the exact same thing I would do too. Like, I lived in New Jersey at the time, I think. So if I was home alone, I would, in fact, just walk around to all the houses in the cul-de-sac and, like, just talk to random people. You know, so I definitely resonate with what you're saying. Thank you. And now I interview people for, like, my day job, you know.
1: Boom.
0: Boom.
1: Look at that.
0: I've always known who I am. It's always been
1: straight, right? Everyone else just get out the way.
0: Yeah.
1: All right. So now I'm going to move forward into your Mercury that is also Virgo.
0: Yeah. Because I believe my Mercury is Virgo. I'm not sure what my other planets are, but I know my Mercury and Mars are Virgo, I believe.
1: Your Mars is actually Taurus.
0: Ah, fun.
1: Ma'am, your ability to hold water is awe-inspiring.
0: Thank you.
1: Like, you are the type of person that if you get a secret, you will know how to hold it. And vice versa, you'll also know when to release it. It's almost like you're, I'm not sure why they're showing me a farm, but it's like the way you keep information is like, okay, this goes over here, this goes over there. And when it's time, that's when the information will come out. Not a second before, not a moment before. And it almost gives this, like, people have to unlock what you know. Like, if they don't ask the right questions, you're not going to just give the information up.
0: Very true. Very accurate. Yes.
1: And it's funny because Virgo being an earth sign but also ruled by Mercury makes this a very comfortable placement, but it makes it more strategic. What's the word? More utilitarian. Like, there is a purpose to the information rather than just knowing information. And mixing that, because what I love to do with these charts is mix, you know, your certain signs with your moon sign, because how you emotionally process also, of course, goes into how you process information, how you process your anger, all that good stuff. And with a moon in Aquarius and a Virgo, gosh darn, wow, a Virgo Mercury we're dealing with someone who. So.
0: Yes, I'm excited.
1: Aquarii are funny people because they can be very much about the group, about expansion, about what's best. They can be very, I'm going to use the word utopian. Kind of to describe that energy, because they are known as the visionaries, the ones who are like, yeah, we're going to change things, we're going to shake things up, ruled by Uranus. So we're talking about that kooky, we believe in aliens kind of energy, right? That energy mixed with a Virgo Mercury and your Virgo Sun, meaning you know how you feel. You know when you are upset. You know when you are wrong. You know when someone is saying something that they actually shouldn't be saying. Like, there's this sneaky like grace to the way that you communicate with people, to where people won't actually know your motives. Like, oh no, she was nice, she was cool. I don't know much about her. How did I walk away from that conversation not knowing anything about her? Because she did it on purpose.
0: That is very accurate. Yes, I'm very good at quote unquote oversharing or over opening in a way that actually does not reveal all that much.
1: It's so, like, I don't even know if you can, like, give an example of you doing it, but you do it naturally. You make people feel very comfortable to open up to you because, of course, with that Sag rising, it's all, hi, energy, I'm friendly, come talk to me. And then when they're talking to you, oh, yeah, she knows so much about this, and she's so curious about this. This is so fascinating, walks away. Huh? What was her name?
0: No, that happens all the time. Like, even in, like, a lot of my close friendships, they'll be like, Dia, you know you can also tell us how your week's going, right? Like, we also want to know about you. So, like, this is a very useful skill in terms of interacting with people I don't know that well. But I will say it's a blind spot a bit in my personal life where sometimes, like, you know, I'll be asking my mom, like, how her week's going, whatever. And she'll be like, you know, you didn't tell me how your week went. Or, like, my friends will be like, I didn't know you were doing that, because it's kind of a blind spot in my head where it's like, you also have to let other people in on the loop that is you if you're trying to get in on their loop.
1: My gosh, that I relate to that so much. I have a Scorpio Mercury, so I have an equally hard time really talking and opening about myself unless I'm like, oh, this is important to the conversation. Here's the information you need to know. Right. You know what I mean?
0: Yeah, no, that's very much it.
1: Moving forward. Speaking of Scorpio, your Virgo. No. Where'd my mic go? Sorry.
0: Well, I think she's having some connection issues, so I'm going to let her come in and come back. But this has been very fun so far. Ah, there you are.
2: Sorry.
0: No, it's all right. I can hear you okay. You're coming in. We can all hear you. You're all good.
2: Okay, good. Your Venus in Scorpio, I feel like this is the part of you that people aren't expecting, because it's very obsessive, especially with the energy that we were talking about earlier and how you do kind of keep certain things to yourself. You're not secretive, you just don't speak about it. And once people actually get into that gooey, warm center that you naturally have, they're yours. You are my friend. You are my lover. You are mine. Yeah, and I will take care of you to the end of the earth.
0: Very much so, 100%. It's caused issues, yes. I tend to get very tunnel vision-y.
2: Yes. It's like, I got it. Don't worry about it. What else do you need? I want to learn more about you. Like, the more details you can find out about your partner, the better.
0: Yes. No, I love, like, we were talking about me being inquisitive. I do love to collect information. Not like just generally about like myself, yes, but also about the people I love. I love to collect information of them and kind of like I have a mental filing cabinet in my head about everyone I meet and everyone I care for and how I can use that information, you know?
2: Sweet. Because people will feel known within like a month of being around you because you're looking for the secret things, the little things that no one else would notice. Like, what can I learn about you? Because you're mine now. So I really want to know about you, you know?
0: Yeah.
2: And it can kind of show up as a bit of a defense mechanism too, where you will analyze the other person to know whether or not you really want them in your life or not. Which I think is totally safe. Totally actually like the smart way to go about things, you know, before you commit. You're like, okay, let me see what else I can find out about you. Let me see what Were you the friend, or are you the friend that's really good at finding information about people on social media?
0: Yes. Weirdly so. Like, whenever I'm getting really close to someone, it becomes a bit of a habit to find them on social media and see what they have going on there. Just because I can, you know?
2: Yeah. It's funny because whenever I meet someone with prominent Aquarius placements, especially like the Aquarius moon, you know, because the moon sign I kind of associate with people's ability to hear from spirit, source, God, whatever you would like to call it. And when you have an air moon, it's claircognizant. It's almost like, okay, I see the details and that's the ending. You know what I mean? Like, I can figure it out like that, right?
0: Yeah.
2: And when we're talking about like how you love, how you work with other people, it's like, how do I even want to put this? Knowing about them is showing how you care about them.
0: Yes.
2: It's like, you may not be the biggest act of service person, but you will act on a service that you know they want. Like, oh, you always drink smoothies and it's always this smoothie. I will always get you that smoothie just because I know it.
0: Yes, I very much agree and resonate with that. It's also a defense mechanism. It's like a multi-layered defense mechanism. Oh, shoot. I'm realizing we got about four to... Ooh, I'm pitching up. I'm realizing we have about 4 to 5 minutes on the clock. So what I'm going to do is I'm going to have you wrap things up, and then I'm going to call you back later today, maybe later tomorrow, so we can kind of finish things up and I can edit it all together. I'm hoping that's okay. Awesome. Yes. Also, your audio is messing up a little bit. I'm not sure what's happening with your headphones. Would you mind checking in on that for me really quickly?
2: I might just turn them off.
0: Yeah, that could work. Because like, you're coming a bit in and out, which is okay. But...
2: Bluetooth. Disconnect.
1: Okay. How about now?
0: Let me turn myself down a little bit, but I think that's much better.
1: Hello?
0: Hello. Hi. That's much better.
1: Wait, where's my... Okay.
0: Because I'm messing around a bit.
1: Okay, now I can't hear you.
0: Now you can't hear me. Can you hear me now?
1: Yeah, this is so Mercury retrograde coded. I'm going to leave and come back in.
0: Okay. Keep in mind, we do got about 3 minutes, but yes, you can leave and come back in.
1: See, I'll see your little thingy, but I don't hear anything.
0: It's weird.
1: Okay, I will be right back.
0: Okay.

0: Oh, it's using my P. Why? How's this?
1: Can you hear
0: Yes.
1: me okay? Awesome. Great.
0: There we go.
1: All right. So, what was I saying? So, I'm going to give you like the remainder of time we have to kind of like finish your thought and kind of say goodbye to everyone listening in live. And then later tonight, I'm going to call you so we can finish this up and I can edit it out for like Spotify and like promotion and such. Awesome. Yay. All right, you have 2 minutes of the floor.
0: Wow, 2 whole minutes. Oh my gosh. Hi. All
1: Hi.
0: right. Once again, my name is Cree Michelle, aka Brown Sugar Outlaw. You can find me there via Instagram, TikTok. I'm not an ex-girly, I apologize.
1: It's
0: And
1: okay, me neither.
0: Facebook.
1: I still call it Twitter.
0: Like it's weird. It's not the same.
1: It's
0: And
1: not.
0: I don't want any of that ick on my social media. You know what I mean?
1: I get it. It's like even it's like rancid, you know? It like spreads.
0: Yes, that's the word. Oh, God. Yes. Anyway, you can find me there if you would like to book a reading with me because you are curious about what your chart entails. Feel free to check out my Instagram. The link in my bio is where you can book a reading.
1: All right. Awesome. I am gonna let you go and do some like promo on the side, but I'll reach out to you and I'll text you about finishing everything. Thank you so much for coming on. This was an awesome reading. You are very talented. I hope you have a wonderful day and I'll speak to you later. Bye, Cree.
0: You too. Bye.
1: Bye. Ba-da-ba-da. It's okay. Hold on.
0: Okay. Sorry, I wanted to get a quick screenshot of us.
1: No, oh wait, that's so sweet. I would have turned on my camera. Okay.
0: Can you?
1: I can. Yeah. Hi. I'm just in studio, so that's why I wasn't on. Hold on.
0: You're
1: Light up your
0: fine.
1: nearest
0: You ready for a
1: candelabra. Turn
0: screenshot?
1: up your closest fog machine. Tune in every Sunday night at 9 p.m. and enter the Numinous
0: Yes.
1: Realm for Evil Lurks, hosted by me, DJ Facebell Morningstar.
0: Bye.
1: I spin metal, goth, shoegaze, drum and bass, noise, neofolk, and anything else that catches my fancy. If you've ever wanted the soundtrack to a debauched ball of ravenous vampires, this would be it. 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

0: famous.
1: How's it going? This is Jarrett Berenstein, host of Famous Dead People, here to remind you that the views expressed by hosts and guests of Radio Free Brooklyn do not represent the views of Radio Free Brooklyn, its staff, or management. 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

0: Good Lord. From Pacifica Radio in Los Angeles, this is The Bradcast, as heard on KPFK 90.7 FM in LA and on dozens of other fine affiliate stations over both the public airwaves and the internet around the country and the world, blanketing planet Earth. I'm Brad Friedman, your friendly investigative blogger, journalist, troublemaker, muckraker, all-around swell fellow, says me from bradblog.com. Thank you very much for joining us once again today. Glad to be with you. It was midterm primary election day on Tuesday in six, count 'em, six states, including Iowa, where, by the way, Democrats, in what has become in recent years a very red state, Democrats are hoping for a shot this year at flipping both the governor's mansion and a U.S. Senate seat from red to blue this year. Long shots, perhaps, in both cases, but much less so, not quite as long of a shot in a blue tsunami year, should one develop the way it's certainly looking quite possible that it might this year, Desi Doyen.
1: Even in Iowa. Wow.
0: We will see. It was also election day in Montana, New Jersey, New Mexico, South Dakota, and yes, right here in the great state of California, where the state really is looking at one of the strangest and most unpredictable governor's races in decades, with more than 60, I think I said more than 50 incorrectly on yesterday's show, more than 60 candidates, 61 to be precise, running to fill the office being vacated by the term-limited, two-term Democratic governor, Gavin Newsom, who is expected to run for president in 2028. But on Tuesday's ballot in California, there were 24 Democrats, 12 Republicans, one Libertarian, one Peace and Freedom candidate, and 23 no party or decline to state candidates, all on the same ballot, running for the same job, at least for the top two slots to run for that job this November. We could see some surprises in the results of the gubernatorial primary, which is being run, as I note, as an all-party top two primary in the otherwise very blue state, where all of those folks are running in the same contest and where it is not particularly clear, even on election day, who the Democratic front runner actually is. Former Democratic congressman and state attorney general Javier Becerra is believed to be in front, with Republican former Fox News host Steve Hilton and Democratic activist billionaire Tom Steyer vying for the second slot this November. But who really knows? Well, maybe you do if you're listening to this show the following day, but we don't. What we do know is that Donald Trump wants Republicans to vote for Steve Hilton. As former Republican prosecutor turned Democratic editor-in-chief of Midas News, Ron Filipkowski notes today, reposting one of dozens of social media posts from Donald Trump today. Filipkowski says Trump makes the same corrupt authoritarian pitch to California voters that he made to Hungarians. I will send lots of U.S. taxpayer dollars to you if you vote for my guy. It didn't work so well in Hungary. We'll see how it works here. But his comments, Filipkowski's comments, were added to a screenshot of one of Trump's posts this morning on his failing social media site, reading, quote, California, vote today for Steve Hilton for governor. He will work with me and the federal government. The money will flow because I have confidence in him, but not any of the others. And we will make California great again. Steve Hilton will never let you down. Vote now, says Donald Trump.
1: So he's implying that if you don't vote for him, he threatens that he won't send any taxpayer dollars, which that has been a problem with getting delayed FEMA disaster requests for California approved.
0: Elect the Fox News guy, and I will make sure that California gets money.
1: Gets taken care of.
0: Right. Specifically, by the way, that would be money that California taxpayers are gracious enough to give to the federal government in order to allow Trump to corruptly misuse it by, for example, promising to send money to California only if voters here vote the way that he wants us to. Of course, California is the fourth largest economy in the world and pays far more in taxes to the federal government than we receive back in return, unlike almost all of the so-called red states in the country who take more than they give. So you're welcome, much of the rest of the country. And we will see if Trump's act of strongmanism on Tuesday morning actually, Wednesday morning, if it actually turns out to have helped or hurt his favored Fox News host in the state's gubernatorial race. There could be other surprises as well in the mayoral contest here in Los Angeles. And of course, for those listening to today's show tomorrow, well, you may be ahead of us on that one as well. Either way, we will have a full roundup of notable and otherwise available election results in all six states on our next thrilling broadcast. Next up, by the way, next week on June 9, so you can start voting now, it's election day in four states next Tuesday: Nevada, North Dakota, South Carolina, and Maine, where there is a very interesting contest among Democrats to try and finally unseat Republican U.S. Senator Susan Collins, considered to be one of the best flip opportunities for Democrats in the Senate this year. I will not put my thumb on the Democratic primary out there, where a controversial, to say the least, Democratic first-time political candidate and oyster farmer Graham Plattner is currently expected to win the nomination, the Democratic nomination, to take on Collins this November. But we will see how that goes next week.
1: Yeah, we'll see how the Maine voters decide how they want to go.
0: But it is election season around here, which is fine by me, as voting and elections, for now, as flawed as they may be in these United States, remain the only way for now to change the course toward authoritarianism that we are being led down by Donald Trump and the Republican Party, which is still kowtowing to him, even as they are finally beginning to see the flaw in that strategy, with Trump's approval ratings plummeting amid, as we discussed in detail on yesterday's program, one failure after another by the president, by the White House, and amid a rapidly deteriorating presidency overall. Whether the mainstream corporate media is being as clear with you as they should about that right now. So prepare your voting strategy for this year as early as you can, so you can also be free to help others to get to the polls this year, come hell or high water. And frankly, we are likely wading into both over the next several months. Speaking of hell and high water, Desi Doyen will be joining us later this hour for our Green News Report after after a week off last week. Again, another slow news week last week, so we will be lucky if we can even fill in all 6 minutes in that report later this hour. But speaking of elections and hell and high water and even California, Tina Peters. Yes, the former Mesa County, Colorado county clerk who broke into her own secure voting system room in the middle of the night after the 2020 election, along with an accomplice for whom she had created a fake ID, disabled the security cameras in the room, which, you know, is the sort of thing you're doing if you're not doing anything wrong, right? You disable the security cameras, and then allowed that accomplice, a computer guy, a hacker guy, to disassemble voting machines, essentially, and tabulators made by the Dominion Voting System Company, and copy all of the system's proprietary and very sensitive software. And then she released that software over the internet to her other MAGA friends, who were busy either pretending or being fooled that the 2020 election was somehow stolen that year from Donald Trump by Joe Biden or by the Dominion Voting System Company, or by China, or by Italy, or by Venezuela's Hugo Chavez, who had actually died years earlier, or something. So remember Tina Peters? Nice lady. Here she was when law enforcement officials tried to arrest her as part of a case against a fellow employee who also participated in this scam. And during a

0: again. Stop it.
1: Sorry.
0: No, let's go of me. Yes, you are, Caleb. Give me my key to my car. Give me my key to my car. Give me my key to my car. Give it to me. Give me my key.
2: Step outside.
0: Take my purse.
3: Well, all I can tell you is it must be nice to be a 70-year-old white woman when the police show up.
4: No kidding.
3: And you can treat them like that. You think how many other people would have gotten treated like that weren't white? Anyway, lovely woman. More importantly, she was the chief election official in Mesa County, Colorado, doing all of this stuff. She was eventually barred from touching voting systems or having anything to do with Mesa County elections by Colorado's Democratic Secretary of State, Jenna Griswold. Peters then, confusing her celebrity among the MAGA election denier crowd with actual popularity among voters, decided to run for the Secretary of State's office in 2022, and she lost so bigly she did not even make it out of the Colorado Republican Party primary in her effort to challenge Griswold, who would go on that year in 22 to win a second term to office. But eventually, the law caught up to Tina Peters. She was tried and convicted for multiple state crimes related to breaching Mesa County's election equipment in early 2021 and then lying to law enforcement officials about it all. She was found guilty in August of 2024 of 7 charges, of 4 felony charges and 3 misdemeanors, specifically 3 counts of attempting to influence a public servant, 1 count of conspiracy to commit criminal impersonation, 1 count of first-degree official misconduct, 1 count of violation of duty, and 1 count of failure to comply with Secretary of State regulations. All pretty serious stuff, all related to unauthorized access to election machines and deception of county and state officials, which, if you're a longtime listener to the Brad blog, you may recall this whole event caused quite a bit of panic before the Republican Party's failed attempted recall election of Democratic California Governor Gavin Newsom. Back in 2021, as voting system experts were incredibly alarmed about the fact that Peters had broken into that software, made copies of it, and released that software into the wild just before the election out here in California, where we use the exact same voting systems in several counties that Peters had breached and then distributed the software for. Now, Newsom would go on, nonetheless, to easily win that recall, nonetheless, and Peters, who never uncovered any sort of fraud whatsoever in those machines that she breached, as she and Donald Trump have since pretended, she ended up being sentenced to 9 years in prison for her crimes after the judge determined that at her sentencing that she had shown no remorse whatsoever for any of the 7 serious crimes, 4 felonies and 3 misdemeanors on which she was found guilty by a jury. In the ensuing years, while the disgraced 70-year-old Peters eventually went to prison beginning in August of 2024, Donald Trump has pretended that, you know, she has exposed some sort of fraud by Democrats, and that's why they had to lock her up. That's why they had to throw her in jail. I guess she discovered this fraud by Democrats on her own machines that she oversaw herself in Mesa County, and that because of that, she should be freed from jail. But unlike all of the other criminals and liars that Donald Trump was able to free from jail with a pardon, Tina Peters was charged under state law in Colorado, where his pardons have no effect. Though that didn't keep him from trying, he actually issued a pardon for Tina Peters anyway, ridiculously. But Trump would go on to threaten the state of Colorado itself if its Democratic governor, Jared Polis, did not release her from prison.

0: going so far as to block federal money from going to the state, as he corruptly does, and even threatening to shut down the national jewel known as the National Center for Atmospheric Research, or NCAR, which is based in Colorado. And he is still working toward that goal of shutting down NCAR because it would both punish Colorado and help him on his, you know, his pretending that climate change is not real. But apparently he's doing all of that stuff, having no clue what Tina Peters actually did. Here was Trump on Peters back in February of this year explaining her crimes.
1: She was in charge of a voting area, and she saw boxes of votes come in. So she went over to check it, and they put her in jail for voter manipulation, and she's still in jail. And they better let her out fast, and they're suffering a big price, Colorado. They have this woman in jail who's 71 years old and probably has cancer. She's sick. And they put her in because she challenged somebody that was dumping ballots into a box, okay? And they didn't put them in jail.
0: So that's just completely untrue. That's completely fantastical. It has no relation to reality in any way, shape, or form. And that's Donald Trump talking about someone who he issued a pardon for, and he has no clue what she actually did. Totally false in every imaginable sense. As the great Kyle Clark of News 9 in Denver explained in response to Trump's comments at the time.
2: What President Trump said there is almost entirely, like word for word, false. Have no idea where he is getting this story about Tina Peters challenging someone dumping ballots into a box. We have covered Peters for 5 years and have never heard anyone claim that. What Peters did is well established. Even her own legal team admits it. They just say that it was justified. Peters snuck a hacker around security protocols using another person's ID so that hacker could make a copy of election systems. She's not in jail for voter manipulation, like President Trump said, whatever that means. She's in jail on 4 felonies and 3 misdemeanors for her role in that election systems breach, which did not impact any actual votes. Trump also claims that Peters probably has cancer. She had cancer years ago. Recently, she had a cough, which her lawyer says has improved. All of this to say, it is not clear if President Trump knows what Tina Peters did to land in prison, leading to his campaign of retaliation against Colorado, where he's withheld disaster funding, tried to freeze federal spending here, vetoed a clean drinking water project, relocated a military command, and is closing a major science lab.
0: And in the meantime, and by the way, there was a woman in Arizona around the same age as Tina Peters, also a white woman, who made some similar-ish claims to the ones that Donald Trump is making. That woman never went to jail. Maybe that's how he confused, I guess, all white women look the same to him.
3: Look, it's a wasted journey trying to understand what Trump is talking about.
0: In the meantime, as Tina Peters has been serving her 9 years in jail, a state appeals court ruled that, in fact, Peters should be resentenced for a number of her crimes because the court believed that the lower court judge impermissibly gave her a longer sentence than warranted because she continued to express her evidence-free claims that the 2020 election had been stolen from Donald Trump, which is not a crime to believe that and to say that.
3: Yeah, but showing no remorse, that was why the judge did that.
0: That's what the judge says, but the appellate court looked at it and they said, well, looks to me like the judge held it against her that she had these beliefs. So she needs to be resentenced. The convictions were not thrown out, just she had to remain in jail and the judge needed to review the sentencing. The charges would stand, but sentencing would be reconsidered. But before that could even happen, and with all of the pressure that Governor Polis was facing from Donald Trump, who knew nothing about this case, just a few weeks ago, the otherwise termed out Democratic Colorado Governor Jared Polis stunned fellow Democrats, including Secretary of State Jenna Griswold, by issuing an order of clemency to Tina Peters after she had served only about a year and a half of her 9-year sentence, during which, by the way, she got into a number of physical fights with other inmates. As I said, lovely woman. And while her convictions would stand, her sentence would be reduced after the clemency by Polis by half to 4 years and 4 months, and she would be freed from prison on parole on June 1. Polis could not even wait for the court to do the resentencing for some reason. In his clemency order, he acknowledged the seriousness of Peters' crimes. Polis wrote that Peters was, quote, convicted of serious crimes and deserved to spend time in prison. But he also argued that she was sentenced for an unusually long time for a first-time nonviolent offender. He claimed her application for clemency showed responsibility and commitment to obey the law from here on out, saying that it, quote, demonstrates taking responsibility for your crimes and a commitment to follow the law going forward. Her own statement, quoted by Polis, said, quote, I made mistakes 4 years ago. I misled the Secretary of State when allowing a person to gain access to county voting equipment. That was wrong. Going forward, I will make sure that my actions always follow the law and I will avoid the mistakes of the past. Now, Democratic state officials were infuriated about all of this, infuriated by what the Democratic governor actually did. And that would include Colorado's Democratic U.S. Senator Michael Bennett, who is now currently the Democratic front runner to replace the termed out Polis in this November's gubernatorial election in the state. So infuriated was Bennett by all of this that when asked if he would consider naming Jared Polis to fill the U.S. Senate seat that he will be vacating if he goes on to win the governor's race this year, Bennett, a fellow Democrat, said absolutely not. He would not even consider Polis at this time for the job because freeing Tina Peters, he said, was disqualifying, which is pretty remarkable considering he's talking about the sitting Democratic governor. The state Democratic Party would go on to hold a vote to censure Jared Polis for giving clemency to Tina Peters, barring the sitting Democratic governor from speaking at Democratic Party meetings or Democratic events. In advance of Peters' release this week on Monday, Senator Bennett issued a statement reading as follows, quote, Tina Peters remains a convicted felon who knowingly violated Colorado law and compromised election security. A Colorado jury found her guilty of 4 felonies for breaching secure election systems. Tina Peters' release does not change the facts of her case, nor does it change our obligation to defend our democracy at a time when President Trump continues to attack vote by mail. Colorado votes almost entirely by mail to undermine confidence in our elections and pressure public officials to bend to his political agenda. We must be even more vigilant in protecting the rule of law and the integrity of our electoral system. About 2 weeks ago, Vice President J.D. Vance was being asked about Donald Trump's pretend settlement agreement. It was a very real $1.8 billion slush fund that he was attempting to create at the time to pay off criminals who he claimed to be, you know, purported victims of Joe Biden's so-called weaponization of the Justice Department, you know, like the actual weaponization of the Justice Department that we are seeing by Donald Trump's department. Well, Vance, like a good little corrupt puppy, defended that slush fund that will now apparently go away, at least according to Donald Trump's defense attorney and now acting attorney general Todd Blanche. That slush fund is no more.
3: So they say.
0: But like a good little puppy, as I said, Vance went on to cite, yes, Tina Peters as being one of those poor victims who needed to be made whole, who needed to be compensated for all of the terrible punishment that she had received under the hands of Joe Biden. Even though, by the way, Tina Peters was convicted under Colorado state law, and neither Biden nor his Department of Justice had anything at all to do with it. In any event, here was Vance responding as far as why this slush fund is really important.
4: Tina Peters is this woman who is about to get out of prison, thanks in large part to the president's good work in Colorado. This is a woman who, at worst, if you believe everything that the prosecutors said about her, committed misdemeanor trespassing, and somebody threw the book at her, this innocent grandmother was going to spend 10 years in prison, completely disproportionate to any misdemeanor trespassing that I've ever seen. Was that fair? No. Is it reasonable for her to get some compensation for the fact that she was treated unfairly? I think the answer is yes.
0: Of course you do, because you have no clue what she actually did. If you believe everything that the prosecutor said, all she did, according to the vice president of the United States, was commit 3 misdemeanor trespassing charges and got 9 years in prison for it. No, that is not what she did. Actually, she was charged on 3 misdemeanors and 4 felony charges, which I guess Vance just decided did not exist. The way his administration has decided that climate change does not exist if you just wish things away hard enough? Man, the felonies related to giving administrative level access to voting equipment, to an outsider, to a hacker, lying to state officials and law enforcement about it, running from arrest for weeks and costing the state at least $1 million just to replace those voting systems that were under her care, that she was elected and sworn to protect. So no, if you believe everything the prosecutor said, it was much more than 3 trespassing misdemeanors. In response to whether Senator Bennett thought Peters should receive money from Trump's attempted but now apparently failed $1.8 billion slush fund to dole out money to criminals that he decided were mistreated by the Biden administration, even though he has no idea how they were mistreated or even if they were treated at all, because this was state charges, or in Peter's case, because she threatened both state and American elections by breaching voting systems and distributing their software over the internet. In response to that, Bennett wrote in his statement, quote, "A jury convicted Tina Peters. An appeals court upheld those convictions. Colorado should not be forced to subsidize anyone, especially Peters, who knowingly violated election security laws and betrayed the public trust. I will keep fighting to protect our democracy and stop this taxpayer-funded slush fund before a single dollar is paid out." And as noted, we got news late today from Todd Blanche that they are giving up the ghost on that one.
3: So they say.
0: Because as many as 12 Republican U.S. senators have said they won't fund it. Though, I will note the investigation of whether Donald Trump committed a crime against the United States, fraud against the United States in trying to create that fund. That remains an open question that is currently under investigation in a federal court. If you're not familiar with that matter, you can get familiar with it over at bradblog.com. See Ernie Canning's story on that near the top of the blog this week. That case continues. But as Bennett tweeted in response to some of Peter's comments on Steve Bannon's show on Monday, just moments, I guess, after she was released from prison, Bennett said, quote, "Tina Peters is out of prison and already spreading the same false claims about Colorado elections that led her to commit 4 felonies in the first place, all in service of Trump's big lie. That's not what remorse looks like," said the senator. Here was part of Tina Peters' comments on Bannon's show on Monday.
5: I know that the Democrats are going to cheat And no one's really addressing the problem that the Mesa, that I spent my time in prison as retribution for, and that was exposing the election machines that allow the votes to be flipped.
0: Well, she sounds repentant, doesn't she? Let me be clear. Tina Peters exposed nothing. She revealed nothing other than, you know, how the code in these machines actually works to make it easier for Democrats or Republicans, if they want to flip results on these machines. She revealed no fraud. She revealed no evidence of same. At best, she helped underscore what some of us actual election integrity folks have been exposing for years, that these voting systems, yes, can be manipulated, as we have actually revealed at bradblog.com and on the show for about two decades now. Tina Peters added absolutely nothing to that decades-long investigation into these voting systems. But simply because voting systems can be manipulated does not mean that they were manipulated. And that is a very, very big difference that Tina Peters does not seem to understand. She found zero evidence, zero, that any votes were manipulated. And zero evidence of election fraud of any kind other than her own in breaching voting systems and putting elections further at risk of, yes, fraud, specifically by people with direct access to those machines. People like, yes, Tina Peters. No, she did not see somebody come in with a box of ballots and go over and check it out and get arrested for voter manipulation. No, she was not in jail because of three misdemeanor trespassing charges. These were very serious crimes, and the people calling for her to be released despite them have no clue what she actually did. And frankly, if they did have a clue, they wouldn't care. As to Jared Polis, the Democratic governor of Colorado, and what he was possibly thinking, nobody I have spoken to actually seems to know. A journalist friend of mine in Colorado who works with one of the major news outlets there suggests that everyone in Colorado is kind of clueless about this as to what Jared Polis was actually could possibly have been thinking in freeing Tina Peters. In the meantime, Donald Trump still seems to be gunning to destroy the National Center for Atmospheric Research, or NCAR, although folks are challenging that in court. But Polis has seemingly destroyed any further possibility of running for office, it seems to me, at least as a Democrat, where some had thought he was likely to make a run even for president in 2028. Or certainly to get that Senate seat that Michael Bennett will be vacating in hopes of winning the governorship in Colorado. So what Polis thinks he's doing from here, why he thinks he was doing this? At best, it seems to me, Polis is likely to get a nice gig as the resident Democratic dupe on Fox News at this point. And Tina Peters, after she burns out her 15 minutes of criminal infamy, will soon fade into Sarah Palin-like obscurity. At least I hope. And those of us who actually give a damn about election integrity and democracy, well, for us, that good fight will continue. Much more ahead on today's broadcast. I'm Brad Friedman. Hey, this is Brad. 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

0: 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Not everything is hot right now. Coming up momentarily, Desi Doyen and our latest green news report.
1: Yep.
0: Until then, you've got me. According to CNN today, John Stewart. No, not that John Stewart. This is a guy named John Stewart from Golden Lake, Ontario, up in Canada. He was supposed to be at the Indy 500 this past Memorial Day weekend, but nope, not this year. Every spring, for about 35 years, Stewart has traveled to Indianapolis to meet up with his American relatives, enjoy the lead-up of race morning, soak in the pomp and circumstance, and talk to people with a beer in his hand. He's been known to easily spend $10,000 on these annual week-long trips here in the U.S. But Stewart said that he has reached a, quote, ideological breakpoint. Unlike some Canadians who have already been boycotting all things USA, Stewart has not wanted to hurt regular American jobs when it's the man in charge that he takes issue with. But recent conversations with Trump-supporting American colleagues are ultimately, according to CNN, what made him think twice about spending vacation time arguing with people in the U.S. Quote, I just don't want to put myself in that position on a holiday where I know I'm going to be normally just having beers and watching racing. I just think I wouldn't enjoy some of the conversations, he said. While Trump's chaotic salvo of tariffs levied on Canada and his rhetoric of calling for Canada to become the 51st state were bothersome, it has been the launch of the war in Iran that put Stewart over the edge. Quote, it's not really Canadian versus American, it's just right versus wrong, he said. For now, he's pausing all personal trips to the U.S. Well, John Stewart, the one from Canada, he's not the only one, despite the ridiculous line that you have now heard our delusional president repeat like 1,000 times.
2: But we've never been hotter than we are right now. This is the hottest country anywhere in the world.
3: Our country was dead. Now we have the hottest country anywhere in the world.
4: Under the radical left Democrats, we were a dead country. Now we are the hottest country anywhere in the world.
1: So hot, nobody wants to come here.
0: Yeah, so hot, not so hot after all. I mean, if you can imagine that Trump might be lying to us or something, it turns out we are really quite unhot right now here in the U.S. As CNN reports in its analysis this week, the complete 2025 data is in. And the message is clear. International visitors stayed away from the U.S. in the first real year-over-year decline since the COVID-19 pandemic. The drop in visitors was larger even than during the global recession of 2008. How's that for hot? This time, it wasn't a pandemic or a collapse of the market. It was human error, writes CNN. Travelers cite presidential rhetoric and policies manifesting in highly public wars, both figurative and literal, as some of the reasons for staying away. 4 million fewer foreign visitors came to the U.S. in 2025 as compared to 2024 under, yes, Joe Biden.
1: Wow, 4 million.
0: You know, under Joe Biden, when our country was absolutely dead before Trump came back to office, he tells us. But with the collapse in foreign travel to the U.S. in 2025 under Donald Trump, there has also been a decrease in total spending by foreign travels by more than $8 billion. And that's a conservative estimate. I'll get to that in a second. But how is that for the hottest country in the world, losing $8 billion at least? That's not just bad for those working in the service and tourism industries. The impact of a self-inflicted decrease in international visitors of this magnitude has implications on America's standing in the world, its soft power diplomacy, and the economy as a whole. The 5.5% drop in international tourism in 2025 is the worst single year decline in two decades, with the exception of the 2020 pandemic. Quote, "We used to be a country that others wanted to emulate. That narrative no longer exists," says Juliette Kayyem, the faculty chair of the Homeland Security Project at the Harvard Kennedy School. "If you're a foreigner now," she said, "what you're absorbing about the United States is a dysfunctional government, ICE raids, Americans being killed, crime everywhere," she said. "With significantly fewer people actually coming here," she explained, "the long-term harm is that the world will not know America. The narrative of the United States is now a country that is at best not to be respected and at worst a democracy that is floundering." Sounds about right. Perceptions aside, there are recent practical barriers of visiting the U.S. as well. Hesitation around a proposed $250 visa integrity fee, whatever that means, war-induced spikes in jet fuel prices, and the defunding of something called Brand USA, which is apparently the only American organization that markets U.S. tourism to international audiences. But it has been defunded by the Trump administration. Bills were introduced in the House and Senate to restore funding, but neither of those bills has moved forward at this time. So we defunded the thing that encouraged people to come here and spend money here. This action from Washington has caused enough confusion or even ill will that Brand USA recently launched a campaign to, quote, "build traveler confidence and clear up misinformation," including clarifying that the visa integrity fee, that $250 fee, that's not yet being collected. So don't worry about that. Come on in. You won't have to pay that $250. And that a Trump administration proposal to collect 5 years of social media history from certain visitors, that is not current policy. Don't worry about that. Come on in. Good luck with that, Brand USA. Department of Homeland Security Secretary Mark Wayne Mullen has also publicly floated an idea to restrict customs processing operations at airports in so-called sanctuary cities. That sounds like another great idea as well, doesn't it? That yeah. Should help for tourism. The administration has so far not moved forward with that, but how does that sound to people who might want to come and visit and, you know, fly into, say, New York or Los Angeles or any number of so-called sanctuary cities to come and visit? Where do they have to fly? To Poughkeepsie to take a bus 18 hours thereafter to get to where they really want to go? To go see a Broadway show?
1: Hey, you wanted to go to Los Angeles, but instead you're going to Idaho.
0: Idaho is very nice, by the way.
1: It is.
0: I,
1: but if
0: I hope that's not an Idaho slam that you're making.
1: If you're trying to
0: there
1: get to someplace in California, yeah. Flying to Idaho is not going to get you there very fast.
0: Okay, but it's really nice when you are in Idaho. You'll
1: yes.
0: enjoy it very much. See, I'm working for Brand USA now, so I have to say these sorts of things. No worries. I'm sure that the news that we are not yet barring people traveling into so-called sanctuary cities and that we are not yet going to take 5 years of your social media history and that we're not going to charge you an extra $250 just cause you want to come visit the hottest country in the world. And boy, are we hot. Those who did visit, by the way, the U.S. in 2025, according to CNN's analysis, spent more per person. Of course, that could be thanks to inflation. But because of the significant decline in visitor numbers, the total spending was about $8.5 billion less compared to the year before, according to the World Travel and Tourism Council. Another group, however, Tourism Economics, estimates that the loss is worse than $8.5 billion. It's actually up to about $25 billion, $25 billion less being brought in when compared with what was forecasted to have been spent in the U.S. had tourism stayed on its expected growth track from where it was during the Biden administration. So had it kept growing at the rate that it was growing under Joe Biden, we would have had $25 billion more after 2025. But for thanks to Donald Trump. And the U.S. Downturn, apparently, is an outlier. In other words, it's not the whole world. It's not, oh, everybody is traveling less now because of this or that. Maybe they are now because of the war. But last year, 2025, the U.S. was the outlier here. 80 million more people traveled internationally in 2025 compared with the year before. Yet, according to the World Travel and Tourism Council in its April press release, they chose other destinations. More people traveling, less people coming to the United States. That's hot, baby. While there were noticeable drops in visitors from Germany, India, France, Chile, Australia, and China, the vast majority of the drop in visitors was due to Canadians, like that John Stewart guy, not crossing the border after deciding, you know what, I think I'll stay home or travel to a country that doesn't hate us and keeps threatening to invade us and slapping tariffs on us and make us the 51st state. Who can blame these people for not wanting to come here? I live here, and I don't even really want to be here. So anyway, keep that, all of that in mind the next time you hear Trump lying to you about America being the hottest country in the world right now. The only thing hot around here these days is the global temperatures, thanks in no small part also to Donald Trump. Maybe that's what he means by the U.S. is now the hottest country in the world. Speaking of, a quick break, and we're back with Desi Doyen and our latest Green News Report right here on the broadcast. I'm Brad Friedman. Don't touch that dial.
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0: we are back from a week off. As usual, nothing at all happened. Nothing to report in the Green News Report. Unless I'm wrong about that, Dizzy Doyne. Am I wrong about that?
1: You might be a little wrong. What? It might have been difficult to shove in all the thousands of things that happened. So we did our best.
0: Into just 6 minutes. Well, yep. We'll see how good we did in our latest Green News Report.
2: We're looking at upwards of 1.5 billion barrels of oil that were supposed to be produced this year across the Middle East that now will not be. And that's increasingly a best case scenario.
1: Oil industry warns inventory is running dangerously low as Donald Trump's little excursion in Iran continues into its fourth month.
3: In some places, the mercury is a whopping 16 degrees Celsius. Or 29 degrees Fahrenheit higher than the average for this time of year.
1: Historic heat wave in Europe shatters temperature records. Plus, a whole bunch of stuff that happened while we were out.
0: All of that stuff and more straight ahead from BradBlog.com. I'm Brad Friedman.
1: And I'm Desi Doyen.
0: Stand by for 6 minutes of independent green news, politics, analysis, and snarky comment.
4: People are spending more on gas, but they're also spending more on everything else. And I think that that's a sign that you would see when people are optimistic about the future.
0: Yes, it's also a sign you would see when gas prices have gone through the roof along with inflation. Kevin Hassett, director of Donald Trump's National Economic Council. This is your Green News Report. Okay, Desi Doyen, I know you got a lot to get to. We've been gone for a week, so have at it.
1: All right. First up, while we were out, the U.S.-Israeli war on Iran remained in stalemate, despite Donald Trump's repetitive claims that a deal is, quote, very close. On Monday, global oil prices spiked once again after Iran halted the negotiations in the wake of ongoing U.S. and Israeli missile strikes. Because of the closure of the Strait of Hormuz, roughly 1.5 billion barrels of oil has been permanently removed from the market this year, according to oil commodities expert Rory Johnson. And many nations are not going back.
2: Countries that have been hit hardest by this, countries across Asia, are also the ones that were electrifying their fleets fastest prior to the war. And I think that if anything, this is going to boost those efforts and kind of redouble efforts to electrify and diversify away from this risk.
0: Well, that's good.
1: ExxonMobil warns that oil inventories will hit dangerously low levels in just weeks. Goldman Sachs on Monday projected that rising energy prices will persist through at least the end of this year, continuing to erode household spending power.
0: So most importantly, no matter how little oil is on the market, ExxonMobil will continue to make record profits.
1: Yes, they will.
0: Oh, good.
1: While we were out in Europe and the UK, an exceptionally early, deadly heat wave shattered temperature records for the month of May, in some places by as much as 29 degrees Fahrenheit, higher than average for this time of year, straining electric grids. London hit a record 95 degrees. Spain and France topped 100 degrees.
0: Yikes.
1: It's very dangerous because most buildings in Europe don't have air conditioning and are not designed for 21st century heat extremes. Scientists say that heat waves are becoming hotter, longer, and more frequent due to human-caused climate change, which the UN climate chief called, quote, a brutal reminder of the costs of global warming caused by burning fossil fuels.
0: And they're happening in the month of May?
1: Yes. While we were out in Washington State, 11 workers were killed in a chemical tank explosion at a paper manufacturer. Meanwhile, in Southern California, just a few miles away from Disneyland, a different massive chemical tank nearly exploded, forcing the evacuations of some 40,000 residents. Both incidents came in the wake of the Federal Chemical Safety Board issuing a warning over the Trump administration's disaster policy, saying the administration is taking, quote, a significant step backwards in preventing chemical disasters.
0: Yep, that sounds like them.
1: In other news, Donald Trump rescinded several 50-year-old executive orders that had restricted off-road vehicle use on fragile public lands. The new orders are intended to boost drilling and logging.
0: Of course.
1: The Trump Securities and Exchange Commission moved to repeal a Biden-era rule requiring large public companies to inform their investors of climate-related related risks to their businesses. The Trump EPA doubled down on its efforts to make America polluted again by moving to postpone enforcement of Biden-era vehicle pollution limits. And the Trump Labor Department weakened Biden-era heat rules intended to protect workers from excessive heat exposure. Finally, a bit of good news. While we were out, a new study concluded that thanks to the explosive growth in clean energy technologies like wind, solar, and batteries, what used to be considered the worst-case climate change scenario now appears to have been averted. Climate science deniers like Donald Trump lied about the study, pretending to not understand the concept of the word scenario. However, researchers warn that humanity is still on a dangerous trajectory and must move faster away from burning climate-warming fossil fuels.
0: Well, that's good news, I think. I'll take it. For much more on all of these stories and the ones we couldn't get to today, check out our website at greennews.bradblog.com. Find, follow, and share us planet-wide on the social medias at Green News Report. I'm Brad Friedman.
1: And I'm Desi Doyen.
0: And this has been your Green News Report.
5: It could be worse. It could be. It could be worse.
6: It could be.
5: You could be riding in the back of a blacked-out hearse. It could be worse.
7: Yeah, it could be worse.
1: Yeah.
7: It could be.
1: And actually, I mean, it is very good news that the scenario, the projected scenario of if humanity did absolutely nothing and, in fact, burned even more, all of the coal that was buried in the ground, all of the oil. So we're not going to do that. And that's really good.
0: So that's what they had discovered, that we're not going to go to the worst case scenario.
1: Right.
0: That's the only thing we can rule out right now.
1: Yeah. As scientists do, they figured out, hey, what's the worst that can happen? This is the worst that can happen.
0: And yet, Donald Trump and the administration are all claiming that, oh, they've just admitted there is no climate change.
1: Yeah, it was pretty stupid and crazy. But hey, that is today's Trump administration, today's Republican Party, and today's climate science denial industry.
0: Stupid and crazy.
1: Yeah, something like that.
0: Excellent. Thank you, Desi Doyen. Never stupid nor crazy.
1: Yeah.
0: Appreciate everything you do here. And thanks to all of you for spending a portion of your day or night with us. 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
1: at Green News Report.
0: Say hello to her.
1: Yes, please.
0: Until then, we will see you at all of the above. Until we see you here next time, I'm Brad Friedman. Good luck, world.

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Testing, testing, 1, 2, 3. Testing, testing, 1, 2, 3. Good morning, everybody. It's a couple of minutes after the top of the hour. And you are, that's right, you right there, you. Yes, put that down. 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Cosmic Debris is the name of the program that you will be listening to momentarily. We thank you very much for that. And just start off the show, but let's just remind you to donate. We're in our 11th year right now. And that's a cool, cool thing, right? We got to keep this going, so we count on you for your support. Anyway, yesterday was my birthday. And and only two people, this was funny. My sister, who I hardly talk to, wished me a happy birthday yesterday. And the other happy birthday I got was from Google. As the world, folks. So reach out to you, all your friends, because they will forget your birthday. Anyway, I don't want to make a big thing about it, but then again, I wanted to make a big thing about it. So we'll carry on. 4 minutes after the top of the hour, Billy C is me, and you're listening to Cosmic Debris, here and only here on Radio Free Brooklyn.

Yes, it is nice and sunny outside. Yes, it is. And this, I can't get rid of this frog. Let me try this again. That thing's been following me around for a couple of days now. I know what you're trying to do. Anyway, it is beautiful outside. 78 degrees and sunny outside. So go outside and get some of that sun and rub some of that sun all over your face. That's nice. Just today, if it stays like this until the end of time, I would be very, very happy. Anyway, so we celebrated that by playing some songs about it. Lighthouse, the title track from the 1971 album Sunny Days. The Roy Ayers Ubiquity right before that, 1976 for that one. And Everybody Loves the Sunshine, Bob Marley and the Wailers from 1978. The Kaya album, Got to Have Kaya Now. The Sun is Shining. The Grateful Dead in there from 1973's Wake of the Flood album. And Here Comes Sunshine. And we started to set off with the Sugar Cubes from Life's Too Good. And a song called 1988 that came out. And a song called Birthday. Me putting a candle on my little cupcake for myself. My birthday was yesterday. I'm not going to say anything else about it. But if you know, you know. 27 after the hour, Billy C is me. You know who you are. 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Anything. 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

He does the same old show on my radio. That is the Selector from way back in the 90s. Remember the 90s, folks? On My Radio is the name of that track. War, right before that, from Why Can't We Be Friends, a record that came out in 1975, and Low Rider. Y'all know about the Low Riders? That's kind of a California thing, but if you're into cars, you probably know about that, right? We heard from Inner Circle in there too, and Bad Boys, What You Gonna Do? Am I the only one who watched, whoever used to spend some times, maybe late at night on a Saturday night after night of doing whatever it is we were doing, and come home and pop on TV and Cops was on and we'd do a Cops marathon? Just me? Okay. Whatever. Bad Boys from Inner Circle. We heard from Cream in there too. Eric Clapton, Jack Bruce, Ginger Baker, and I Feel Free. We played The Wild Weeds from 1967 from their album called I'm Dreaming and No Good to Cry. Amy Winehouse, of course, in the title track from Back to Black. We played Sonny Rollins in honor of the man who passed away a few days ago. And Bee Gee is the name of the song that we heard. We started that set off with Yusu Endure and Nana Cherry and 7 Seconds. At a couple of minutes past the top of the hour, Billy C is me, Radio Free Brooklyn, radiofreebrooklyn.org, radiofreebrooklyn.org/donate. 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What? 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And it's 4 minutes past the top of the hour. Billy C is me, you know who you are, and Brooklyn also sounds like this.

still sounds good after all these years. The Psychedelic Furs, a cosmic debris on Radio Free Brooklyn from the Talk, Talk, Talk album, 1981 on that one, and Mr. Jones. And yep, I almost did it. I was tempted to go there. Then I thought, well, it would have been fun and the set would have gone on another 5 minutes and that would have been cool, but I resisted the urge to do that. I don't know why. Wings, right before that, Paul McCartney and Company from the 1979 record Back to the Egg and Spin It On. And he wrote that song for, I think, if I remember correctly, he wrote that song for his daughter, Stella, because she was into punk rock. And, you know, he wanted to show her how cool he was. Did he pull it off? Well, Bauhaus in there too, from The Sky's Gone Out and Third Uncle. Really great, great, great, great track. We heard Public Image Limited, of course, and Public Image. We heard Joy Division and She's Lost Control from Unknown Pleasures. And we started that set off with Gang of Four from Entertainment and Damaged Goods. Okay. 26 after the hour, Billy C is me. You know who you are. And I'm just going to call this, the rest of the show is going to be the birthday edition. And I'm just going to, it was something I wanted to do last week that I started, but I didn't finish. And I said I would do it soon, but I do that a lot. And I say that and I don't do it and I write stuff down. So I'm going to break that habit today by doing that thing that I said I was going to do. And what are you talking about? Well, you're about to find out in a minute. Right here on Cosmic Debris, here and only here on Radio Free Brooklyn.

A friend of mine told me, have you played that song four times, the spell you're trying to put on somebody will take place. Well, instead of playing the same song by the same person four times, he gave you three different ones, four different ones. A set started, though, with Frank Sinatra, and that's life, because, you know, that's what's up. Nina Simone, Screamin' Jay Hawkins, Diamanda Galas, and Creedence Clearwater Revival. I put a spell on you. All right. 44 after the hour, Billy C is me. Cosmic Debris on Radio Free Brooklyn. Good afternoon. We're here till 1 o'clock or so. And let's see what else. Did I want to tell you about anything else? Yeah, I just wanted to let you know one more time, if you spend any of your time listening to Radio Free Brooklyn, we appreciate that. 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And I hear some new merchandise is on the way. I heard that. So I get those Radio Free Brooklyn things, because you know they're going to be collectibles really soon. You know that. Anyway, 45 after the hour, Billy C with you, Cosmic Debris on Radio Free Brooklyn. And let's see. Let's do this. Yeah. No more talking. Let's just do this.

0: when you listen to Cosmic Debris, you got to have your headphones on. I keep forgetting to tell you. Maybe I need to remind you all the time, but that sounds great in the headphones. Nice and loud. Lenny Kravitz, Are You Gonna Go My Way? Iggy Pop in there too, did Lust for Life from New Sensations. Lou Reed and I Love You, Suzanne, and up at the top, a nice piece of music that's featured in a television commercial right now. It's called It's the Dog Park. And I hope you really got a chance to. We'll play that again and we'll talk about it a little bit more. Anyway, thanks a lot for listening. We will catch you again when? We'll catch you again next Wednesday morning at 11 o'clock a.m. In the meantime, don't forget to donate to Radio Free Brooklyn at radiofreebrooklyn.org/donate. I'm Billy C. Thanks a lot for listening. I'll catch you next week. Have a good rest of your week.
1: I had the opportunity to go to the Artmageddon Festival in Ditmas Park recently, and there I met a local mom and volunteer named Genevieve and her two children, Remsen and Pipsy. Genevieve got to witness Pipsy express herself creatively using spray paint for the first time and mused about how uniquely Brooklyn that moment was.
2: And like, I just turned 47 and I'm like, I could be in yoga pants in the suburbs. But instead, here I'm raising my two beautiful kids with adults who are amazing in a space that I trust. And like, I come back after leaving them alone and they've like broken out the spray paint. And it's baby's first day of spray painting.
1: I'm Calvin Williams. This is what Brooklyn sounds like.
2: What does Brooklyn sound like?
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1: The Lebanese stood by the Iranians in Iran's darkest moments and supported us. You could say they brought themselves into this war, and they should be supported. In my view, every one of us has a responsibility toward them.
0: Iran suspends talks with the United States to protest Israel's invasion and continued bombing of Lebanon. Iran's foreign minister said the attacks violate the ceasefire agreement, which he said unequivocally includes Lebanon. President Trump's claiming talks have resumed after phone calls with Prime Minister Netanyahu and Hezbollah, writing on social media, quote, "There will be no troops going to Beirut," unquote. For more on all the latest developments, we'll go to Beirut. Then the death toll from U.S. drone strikes on boats in the Caribbean and Eastern Pacific has surpassed 200.
2: States' unprecedented military campaign, Operation Southern Spear, came without any plausible legal justifications. The world has failed to challenge these assassinations in any meaningful way.
0: Then the Overseer Class, a manifesto. We'll speak to author Stephen Thrasher about his new book and his upcoming film series in Brooklyn at BAM called Black Ops, Spies, and Overseers. All that and more coming up. Welcome to Democracy Now!, democracynow.org, The War and Peace Report. I'm Amy Goodman. Israel's military continued its attacks on Lebanon overnight, killing at least eight people, even after President Trump said both sides had, quote, agreed that all shooting will stop, unquote. Among the dead is James Karam, a dentist who was killed along with his daughter and son when an Israeli drone bombed their car in southern Lebanon. Another Israeli attack killed two people and damaged the Jabal Amel University Hospital entire. Lebanon's health ministry reports Israeli strikes have killed more than 3,400 people since March 2nd. Over 10,000 have been wounded. Axios is reporting during an expletive-laden call, Trump told Israeli Prime Minister Benjamin Netanyahu, quote, "You're effing crazy. You'd be in prison if it weren't for me. I'm saving your ass. Everybody hates you now. Everybody hates Israel because of this," unquote, the president reportedly said. After the call, Trump said in a social media post that he'd had a productive phone call with Netanyahu and that, quote, "There will be no troops going to Beirut," unquote. Trump's comment came after Netanyahu and Israeli Defense Minister Israel Katz said they had ordered massive airstrikes on Beirut's southern suburbs. On Capitol Hill, Michigan Democratic Congressmember Rashida Tlaib is calling on Congress to pass a Lebanon War Powers Resolution this week. She wrote, quote, "Our country should not be assisting or supporting indiscriminate bombings and forced displacement anywhere, including Lebanon," unquote. Meanwhile, the United Nations Security Council held an emergency meeting Monday to discuss Lebanon. UN Assistant Secretary General Martha Pobee said Israel's violating a UN Security Council resolution that was aimed at stopping Israel's invasion of Lebanon two decades ago.
3: Israel's presence north of the Blue Line is a clear violation of Lebanon's sovereignty and territorial integrity, as well as of Security Council Resolution 1701. Israeli forces must withdraw to south of the Blue Line.
0: Iranian diplomats have suspended talks with the United States after warning Israel's attacks on Lebanon and the Gaza Strip could doom ongoing ceasefire negotiations with the Trump administration. Iranian Foreign Minister Abbas Araghchi said Monday the U.S. has already violated its ceasefire with Iran when it imposed a naval siege on Iranian ports. He also said Israel's attacks on Lebanon constitute a ceasefire violation on a separate front. After headlines, we'll go to Beirut to speak with the Associated Press. Karim Shahib's latest piece is headlined, Trump says Israel and Hezbollah have agreed to dial back fighting. In Gaza, at least three Palestinians died in separate Israeli attacks earlier today as Palestinian monitoring groups documented 11 new ceasefire violations over the past 24 hours. Among the attacks was an Israeli drone strike on a civilian vehicle east of Deir al-Balah that injured displaced families living nearby in makeshift shelters. Israel's carried out strikes on most of the 237 days since it agreed to a U.S.-brokered Gaza ceasefire last October. Here in New York, the far-right Israeli finance minister, Bezalel Smotrich, marched in the annual Israel Day parade Sunday alongside other Israeli far-right ministers and cabinet officials, Senate Minority Leader Chuck Schumer, Governor Kathy Hochul, and New York State Attorney General Letitia James were among several prominent Democrats who marched in the same parade as Smotrich, who has been sanctioned by multiple countries for inciting settler violence against Palestinians. The lead organizer of the parade told the New York Times he did not know that Smotrich and other Israeli far-right officials were planning to march. New York City Mayor Zoran Mamdani, who boycotted the event, said he was offended by the presence of Israeli officials at the parade.
4: You can see in the participation of the far-right Israeli minister Smotrich, as well as a number of other ministers, a vision of annihilation, a complicity in genocide, and frankly, a belief that does not have much value for even the sanctity of children in Gaza. And I am offended, as I know many New Yorkers are, by their participation.
0: In Ukraine, a wave of Russian strikes has killed at least 18 people and injured dozens in Kyiv, Dnipro, Zaporizhia, Poltava, and Kharkiv. Overnight, Russia launched 73 missiles and 656 drones at Ukraine. This is Alina. Her building was damaged by a Russian strike.
5: I woke up from my bed and decided to move to the corridor. I heard explosions coming closer and closer. I turned my back to the window to go to the apartment door. At that moment, there was an explosion, which threw me against the door. But I'm fine now.
0: Russia's latest assault once again prompted Ukraine's President Volodymyr Zelensky to ask President Trump to send Patriot interceptors, which are capable of blocking ballistic missiles. Trump has so far ignored Zelensky's pleas, despite the fact that Ukraine is running out of interceptors. President Trump is reportedly reconsidering his $1.8 billion slush fund to compensate his supporters who took part in the January 6th insurrection. This comes as the Justice Department also said it would temporarily pause the program to comply with a court order. The fund was set up as a settlement following Trump's $10 billion lawsuit against his own IRS over the leak of his tax returns. Federal Judge Kathleen Williams reopened the case last week after a bipartisan group of 35 former federal judges urged her to look more closely at the settlement. Anthropic, the AI company behind Claude, filed confidentially for an initial public offering Monday, less than a week after raising $65 billion in funding that pushed its valuation to $965 billion. Anthropic's IPO plans come as several major stock market index providers have recently changed rules excluding unprofitable companies. The changes could allow Elon Musk's private AI and rocket company SpaceX, which is about to go public, to be added to the indexes much sooner than they typically would, which means millions of Americans invested in retirement funds could end up owning a piece of SpaceX, whether they choose to or not. This comes as Vermont's independent Senator Bernie Sanders announced a new bill that would create a sovereign wealth fund by imposing a one-time 50% tax on the stock of OpenAI, Anthropic, and other AI companies. In an op-ed for the New York Times, Senator Sanders writes, the fund would, quote, give the public a direct role in determining the future of this technology and guarantee that the trillions of dollars potentially generated by AI are used to improve the lives of us all, not simply to make the richest people in the world even richer, unquote. Meanwhile, Florida became the first state to sue OpenAI and its CEO, Sam Altman, alleging they know ChatGPT is not safe, especially for children. This is Florida's attorney general.
6: We're here to announce that we recently filed a monumental civil lawsuit against Sam Altman and ChatGPT. for endangering our kids and deceiving parents into believing that this application is safe for use. It's clearly not. People are getting hurt, parents are getting deceived, and they need to pay for it.
0: The mayor of Newark, New Jersey, is announcing his city's legal strategy aimed at shutting down the Delaney Hall ICE jail. The for-profit immigration detention center has been the focus of massive protests demanding justice for immigrants who've launched a hunger strike to protest inhumane conditions, medical neglect inside the jail, and demanding their freedom. On Monday, Newark Mayor Ross Baraka said his city's police department will exercise a greater span of control over the perimeter of Delaney Hall after federal agents and New Jersey State Police repeatedly attacked demonstrators outside with horses, clubs, pepper spray, and other so-called less lethal weapons. In a statement, Mayor Baraka said, quote, police tactics over this last weekend were overly aggressive, unnecessary, and in some instances unconstitutional, he said. But the mayor said a 9 p.m. to 6 a.m. curfew would remain in effect until further notice. In Ghana, human rights groups warn a new law criminalizing LGBTQ plus activity could devastate queer communities. The sweeping legislation approved Friday makes it a crime to identify as non-binary, lesbian, gay, bisexual, queer, trans, or intersex. It also imposes prison terms of up to 10 years on anyone who, quote, promotes, unquote, LGBTQ activities. It's expected to be signed into law by Ghana's president, John Mahama. This follows similar legislation recently passed in other African nations, including Senegal and Burkina Faso. In 2023, Uganda passed a law making it a crime to identify as queer, declaring all same-sex conduct to be non-consensual, and even allowing for the death penalty in certain cases. Critics have called it a kill the gays bill. This is Ugandan LGBTQ activist Hansen Fuma.
7: At first, it was Uganda with the harshest kill gay bill in the whole world that contains a death penalty and a life imprisonment. Apparently, we are seeing Ghana jumping onto this same running track. And all African leaders are quiet in whatever is happening.
0: Defense Secretary Pete Hegseth has designated the Pentagon press office a classified space, physically barring journalists from an area that's

0: also struck several female and black Navy officers from a promotions list. Rhode Island Senator Jack Reed said in a recent testimony, quote, nearly 60% of the senior officers Hegseth has fired are female or black, unquote. Veteran 60 Minutes correspondent Scott Pelley openly revolted against CBS News leadership Monday at a staff meeting meant to introduce the show's newly appointed executive producer, Nick Bilton. Bilton is a tech journalist installed by CBS's editor-in-chief Barry Weiss after she fired the show's two top correspondents, Sharon Alfonsi and Cecilia Vega, alongside executive producer Tanya Simon. When Bilton reportedly told the staff Weiss loves CBS News in 60 Minutes, Pelley shot back, quote, she's murdering 60 Minutes. She does not love this place. She was brought in to kill it, and she's been doing exactly that, unquote. Pelley also declared that Bilton would never be welcome here, unquote. The winners of the 2026 News and Documentary Emmy Awards have been announced. This year's Outstanding Investigative Documentary Prize goes to Critical Incident, A Death at the Border, produced by HBO Documentary Films. The film examines the alleged cover-up of the murder of Anastasio Hernandez Rojas, an undocumented Mexican immigrant who died while in U.S. custody at the border. His 2010 death occurred under the watch of Rodney Scott, the man who now heads Customs and Border Protection under President Trump. The film's director, Rick Rowley, accepted the award.
1: Cruelty and violence have festered at the heart of U.S. immigration enforcement for so long. And part of it is because of the impunity and the secrecy that have surrounded these organizations. And so I need to thank this incredible team for pulling back the veil and exposing that organization.
0: To see our interview with Rick Rowley, director of Critical Incident, A Death at the Border, go to democracynow.org. And voters head to the polls in several states today for primary elections. California faces a crowded field in the race to replace outgoing Governor Gavin Newsom under the state's jungle primary system. The two candidates who receive the most votes today will advance to the general election, regardless of party. In Los Angeles, 13 candidates are looking to unseat incumbent Mayor Karen Bass. Polls show Bass is in a close race with city council member Nithya Raman and reality TV personality Spencer Pratt. In Iowa, Republicans and Democrats are selecting candidates to replace Republican Senator Joni Ernst, who's retiring. There are also primary elections in Montana, New Jersey, New Mexico, and South Dakota. And those are some of the headlines. This is Democracy Now!, democracynow.org, The War and Peace Report. I'm Amy Goodman in New York, joined by Democracy Now!'s Juan Gonzalez in Chicago. Hi, Juan.
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0: We begin today's show in Lebanon, where Israeli drones have killed at least 8 people, despite President Trump's claim that Israel and Hezbollah have agreed that, quote, all shooting will stop. Trump made the claim as Iran said it's suspending indirect negotiations with the U.S. to protest Israel's expanding military offensive in Lebanon. Iran's foreign minister, Abbas Araghchi, wrote online, the ceasefire between Iran and the U.S. is unequivocally a ceasefire on all fronts, including in Lebanon. Its violation on one front is a violation of the ceasefire on all fronts. The U.S. and Israel are responsible for the consequences of any violation, he said. Since March 2nd, Israel's killed more than 3,400 people in Lebanon while seizing large swaths of southern Lebanon, including the medieval Beaufort Castle. On Monday, President Trump spoke with Israeli Prime Minister Benjamin Netanyahu by phone after Israel threatened new attacks on Beirut. Axios is reporting during the expletive-laden call, Trump told Netanyahu, quote, you're effing crazy. You'd be in prison if it weren't for me. I'm saving your ass. Everybody hates you now. Everybody hates Israel because of this, Axios reported Trump saying to Netanyahu. After the call, Trump wrote on online, quote, I had a very productive call with Prime Minister Bibi Netanyahu of Israel, and there will be no troops going to Beirut, and any troops that are on their way have already been turned back, he said. In Beirut, displaced Lebanese residents decried Israel's ongoing attacks.
3: We This is a feeling that can't be described. We have experienced this before.

0: rebuilt our land, and God willing, we will rebuild it even better. We have lived through something like this before. I was born in 1975. From the first day I was born, we have been living through wars until now, about staying in the south of Lebanon. As long as there is a strip, an occupied strip, an occupied land, it means Israel is harming us.
1: At the United Nations, the Security Council held an emergency meeting to discuss Lebanon. This is Russia's U.S. Ambassador, Vasily Nebenzia.
2: The ceasefire reached on April 17th between West Jerusalem and Beirut, brokered by Washington, has unfortunately turned out to be a smokescreen for a creeping aggression against Lebanon. While the entire world was waiting for the next round of negotiations planned for June 2nd in the United States capital, Israel continued to methodically expand its zone of occupation, raising entire settlements to the ground as part of its scorched earth tactics. It has become evident that Lebanon is seeing an almost identical replay of the scenario of clearing the Gaza Strip, with the establishment of large-scale occupation control and the forced displacement of the local population.
1: We go now to Beirut, where we're joined by Karim Shahayeb, Associated Press reporter based in Beirut. His most recent co-authored piece is headlined, "Trump Says Israel and Hezbollah Have Agreed to Dial Back Fighting." Welcome back to Democracy Now, Karim. Can you explain what you understand President Trump is saying, who he's spoken to, and what, in fact, is happening on the ground?
3: Absolutely. What happened yesterday was in no means a ceasefire or a step towards a complete ceasefire. However, it was a containment effort to stop what could have, in fact, taken Lebanon back to where it was in the peak of the war, where Israel would be bombing the southern suburbs of Beirut, where there would be mass displacement from these sprawling urban neighborhoods, and Hezbollah would continue launching rockets and missiles into northern Israel. They weren't doing much of that in this period, and most of their attacks were targeting Israeli troops in Lebanon, but we did witness an escalation of that. Now, what happened is that obviously Hezbollah and the United States do not communicate with each other. The Lebanese Speaker of Parliament, Nabih Berri, who was a key Hezbollah ally and communicates with the United States and has done so with mediators in the past, such as Amos Hochstein and so on. It appears he played a very crucial role in the communication on the line, as well as the Lebanese ambassador to Washington, who, of course, is taking part in the negotiations, including tonight, the ones taking place today and tomorrow. And so there has been a series of calls. In the meantime, the president of Lebanon has repeatedly been on the line with the Secretary of State Marco Rubio and the State Department, as officials have told us. And there's been a flurry of, you know, diplomatic calls. And this is why we saw a lot of statements from France, from Germany, from Saudi Arabia and other countries, basically trying to halt what looked like an imminent escalation that would have basically taken Lebanon back to where it was before this nominal ceasefire went into effect on April 17. This obviously is something that Beirut wants to use its momentum in order to get something out of these talks. Beirut has, you know, basically you can see from the statements coming out of the president and the prime minister's office that Lebanon wants to stick to these talks, but they're trying to get something out of it. Israel's military escalation last week has really frustrated the authorities. They're very concerned that they're losing support over these talks, and they're trying to show that indeed they have leverage to get something out of this, and they are sticking to wanting a complete ceasefire. So they're trying to take advantage of yesterday's momentum. But of course, this is in no means a full ceasefire. The strikes in Lebanon continued this morning across southern Lebanon, and Hezbollah has also claimed some attacks on Israeli troops in southern Lebanon.
4: And Karim, why do you think Iran is insisting so strongly on the inclusion of Lebanon in an overall negotiated settlement with the United States?
3: Hezbollah is Iran's closest ally in the region. Hezbollah relies heavily on Iran and has done so over the years since its inception in the early 80s. And Iran played a huge role in building up Hezbollah. And Hezbollah, you know, began as an insurgency group when Israel had invaded Lebanon and occupied southern Lebanon in 2000, and now is a full-fledged political party with strong institutions. And so Hezbollah in the last war, which ended in late 2024, you know, was severely battered in Israeli strikes. A large chunk of its senior leadership, both political and military, were killed in Israeli airstrikes or drone strikes. And you know, it wasn't completely disarmed militarily, obviously, but it did lose a large amount of its, a large sum of its military caliber. And, you know, even Hezbollah leadership today sees them as kind of adjusting to these new realities. And so there's momentum in Lebanon since the end of that war that, you know, maybe now is the time to disarm Hezbollah and for the Lebanese military to deploy in southern Lebanon. And obviously this put Hezbollah in a bit of a difficult political situation. Now, obviously, things have changed with this round of war and so on. But Hezbollah is very, very important to Iran in the region, especially at a period of time, for example, where in Iraq, a lot of Iran-backed militias, you know, the Iraqi government, for example, wants to weaken Iran's influence there. And there has been sort of a divergence of the different armed, you know, groups in Iraq that sort of banded together, and most of them were sort of pro-Iran. So Lebanon's very, very important for Iran in that way. And also, this is an opportunity for Iran to maintain its leverage in Lebanon, right? If the war between Lebanon and Israel ends because of the leverage Iran had in its talks with the U.S. in Pakistan and Islamabad, then this shows that Iran can sort of be the savior. And this is why Hezbollah opposes the direct talks, because they're saying the Lebanese government has no leverage, let's use Iran's. Because when Iran started to strike back, you know, in the Gulf countries and so on, they put the globe on notice, they put the global economy on notice. And I think that's kind of the game where Iran's trying to make sure that it's leverage remains in Lebanon, and that the Lebanese authorities that have come to power in early 2025 cannot break away from Iran, as they've been slowly trying to do so and rekindle their ties with the United States and the Gulf countries as well. So there's a geopolitical angle as well where Iran is trying to maintain its position here. That's how things appear at the moment. And obviously, it's a very complicated situation. Lebanon's always been, you know, stuck between the geopolitical battles. And, you know, we can speculate for a long time. But Hezbollah and Iran have been really trying to maintain their influence and their support base in Lebanon at a time where the Lebanese authorities have been trying to, you know, push back against Iranian influence in the country.
4: And to what degree can the Lebanese government negotiate also what happens in terms of Hezbollah? Is it your sense that despite their internal conflict, that Hezbollah and the Lebanese government continue to have discussions and communication?
3: Well, the Lebanese government understands that this is a very tricky situation. This is based on officials that we've been speaking to since these discussions began, that, you know, Hezbollah not being part of the conversation in Washington and sort of rejecting these talks, you know, does complicate things in a way. Now, in terms of their leverage, they're banking a lot on a few things. They're banking on the fact that the ambassador in Washington has very good ties with the U.S., and this was a very strategic pick, as well as the representative who is leading Lebanon's negotiating team, a former ambassador Simon Karam, who has negotiated with the Israelis in the last mechanism after the 2024 ceasefire, and the fact that there were apparently some very positive conversations, according to these officials, between Beirut and Washington. But they certainly understand that the consequences or the results of the Iranian-American talks will also play a role as well. They truly are banking on that. And with Hezbollah, they're in a bit of a tricky situation, because they received a lot of support and celebration from the United States for saying that they want to disarm all non-state actors and assert full state authority and sovereignty on Lebanese territory. But they have been criticized for not taking a more aggressive approach. The Lebanese government says that, you know, there's a risk for a civil war. We don't want to basically seem like we're ostracizing a group of people. And so they've been playing it in a very, you know, in a less aggressive approach where, and they say that these things take time. They want more time on this. And they've also been critical of Israel by saying that the ongoing Israeli airstrikes, especially in this recent war, obviously is a major obstacle in them being able to do that, because, you know, Israeli troops are continuing to push deeper into Lebanon. So it's a very complicated situation. That's why their approach at the moment is focused on getting a complete ceasefire. And then once they can get that, they can at least negotiate all these other things like Israeli withdrawal and disarming Hezbollah and this whole laundry list of issues. But for them, this idea of negotiating while the airstrikes continue, while the invasion pushes deeper into the country, further hinders their efforts into achieving what they want, which is complete state authority in the country, which of course includes disarming Hezbollah and other non-state groups. So it's a very complicated situation, and there's a lot of gaps in these talks, but they are committed to these talks. The president yesterday, President Aoun, said that talks are the least harmful option for Lebanon, so it's the safest option compared to going back into a full-scale war. But he did admit that Lebanon is left with very little choices at this point.
1: Can you, Karim, talk about the significance of, since March 2nd, Israel killing some 3,400 people in Lebanon? And you wrote a piece on it's seizing large swaths of southern Lebanon, including the medieval Beaufort Castle, the meaning of that, and what's happening in Nebatia and Tyre and the hospital that has almost been hit, bombed all around it, and what this means for the Lebanese people. And are they shifting their position, giving this level of bombardment?
3: Certainly. And there really, over the past week alone, there has been so much to unpack with that military escalation and literally in just 7 days. So the capturing of the Beaufort Castle, you know, it is a 1,000-year-old Crusader castle. It's strategically located because of its elevation. It does not signal anything, sort of beyond that immediate achievement in the sense that it is a 1,000-year-old Crusader castle. It doesn't mean that Israel is going to roll into Beirut tomorrow, but it represents something greater than that, which is fears of a long-term occupation similar of that from 1982 to 2000. You know, the Litani River in southern Lebanon was used as a de facto border in which, you know, Israeli troops are mostly present south of that river, and them crossing over into some of these towns close to the city of Nabati, including the towns where the castle is located, sort of symbolized sort of the balance of power at the moment. It definitely ruined a lot of the morale that maybe some people had. There was very little hope in the first place. And there are concerns that it's unclear where, you know, Israel could go. And now Israeli troops are very close to the city of Nabati, which is a major city in southern Lebanon. And on the flip side, of course, in the coastal city of Tyre is the country's fourth largest city. It was struck heavily in the past, but of course there's a lot of concerns of to what extent Israel is going to push deeper in the southwestern part of Lebanon. A lot of people who are perhaps close to Nabati, close to Tyre as well, who are still living there, or maybe they went back home during this, you know, nominal ceasefire, are starting to flee again. And these, of course, are major cities in southern Lebanon. And for this kind of push to take place in a period of negotiations, exceptional periods of direct talks to Lebanon, Israel brings a lot of concern that Lebanon really has no skin in the game. But at the same time, there's sort of this, from people I speak to, they understand that Lebanon, you know, is kind of in a, you know, it is a weak state, it doesn't have a lot of leverage. And a lot of people are concerned, they sort of feel beholden to the regional and global powers on their fate. Regarding the hospital strike, yes, there was a strike near the Jabal Amal Hospital near the city of Tyre. We're still getting information from the authorities on the extent of the damages, but what you've seen, of course, is significant. There have been several people have been killed, at least a dozen medical workers who lived close to that hospital wounded. And of course, this brings about a great concern. There's already dozens of medical workers and first responders who have been killed in Israeli strikes. Now, Israel says that, you know, some of these paramedics who are affiliated with Hezbollah's medical organization, the Islamic Health Committee, they are accusing them of being involved in military activity. But the Lebanese authorities are pushing back, saying this is not necessarily true. The World Health Organization is coming out with statements about the well-being of these hospitals. And of course, there's a lot of concern for people who are in these hospitals or need this kind of attention, special medical attention, of what's going to happen to them. And of course, a lot of Lebanese look into what's happening in the Gaza Strip and worry that it could happen to them as well, because, it's something that they've been glued to in the past. So it's definitely brought the morale down. I think a lot of people are definitely questioning Lebanon's ability to really make a change. It doesn't mean a lot of them are turning into the idea of supporting Iran or maybe supporting Hezbollah. Lebanese are still very divided on that. But a lot of Lebanese are questioning whether really any of the fate of the country is in their hands at all in the first place or not. It's, you know, the morale is low despite yesterday's breakthrough, which of course people are relieved about here. But, you know, people understand that this is not the end of the war and an escalation can happen at any point. The situation is fragile and no one here thinks otherwise, regardless of whether they support Hezbollah or not.
1: Do you think that Israel is bombing Lebanon to this extent because Netanyahu doesn't dare do the same to Iran since Trump is putting pressure on him, but knows that if he bombs Lebanon, that will force Iran to stop negotiating?
3: You know, it's really hard to, you know, to know these things. And you know, I'm not one to sort of speculate. But what we have seen here, at least, is that, you know, there's an understanding that the Israeli authorities are trying to reassure northern people living in northern Israeli towns and villages by the border who have been very concerned by Hezbollah's increased frequency of rocket attacks there. It's been far less frequent than in the last war, and you can tell by Hezbollah's military capabilities. But Hezbollah was able to reach just north of the city of Haifa and Nahariya as well, and there have been a lot of measures in northern Israel to close down schools and so on. And you can see that there has been sort of an assurance that we're going to keep, that they want to keep them safe, and that's the rhetoric we see from Israeli authorities as well. And it appears that the fact they have pushed deeper into Lebanon, that these attacks are still happening, you know, perhaps has brought some friction. And you can kind of tell from the statements that they need to do more. Our understanding is that there has been a divergence in Israeli and U.S. policy on Lebanon, in the sense that the United States has not been keen on letting Israel bomb the southern suburbs of Beirut and the heart of the capital. We hear the drones, we hear the jets here, but there hasn't been any airstrikes here in Beirut. In the southern suburbs, it seems they've launched two strikes in the southern suburbs since the ceasefire, and these are, you know, drone strikes targeting apartment buildings where, you know, according to the Israelis, there are, you know, some senior Hezbollah officials who were there. And we kind of saw the U.S. sort of pushing back against another a series of strikes against the southern suburbs from what happened yesterday. And you can see that Israel's officials, Minister Ben-Gvir, for example, saying, you know, we need to bomb the southern suburbs. We have to send a message to, you know, to Hezbollah and to the Lebanese government and so on. And this is sort of the push and pull that we're seeing between United States and Israel when it comes to Lebanon, but we don't know to what extent that will, whether you know, Washington will change its perspective and let Israel bomb Beirut, for example. I think the next couple of days of talks will tell us, you know, a lot more about where things are heading, whether or not we will see some sort of convergence between both sides, or whether things will stay like this in this you know, unstable situation. The United States appears keen to have a ceasefire with Iran, and certainly with the Iranian statements coming out, like from Foreign Minister Araghchi, for example, emphasizing on Lebanon's inclusion in their ceasefire, perhaps bombing the southern suburbs would have completely jeopardized the reported gaps being bridged between Washington and Tehran. So it's all interconnected. Even if there's a separate diplomatic track between Lebanon and the Israelis via Washington, it is part of the region in the end. And the Lebanese officials at the highest level are quite aware of that.
1: Karim Shahayeb, we want to thank you for being with us. AP journalist based in Beirut. We'll link to your most recent piece. Trump says Israel and Hezbollah have agreed to dial back fighting. Coming up, more than 200 people have now been killed in U.S. military strikes on boats in the Caribbean Eastern Pacific. We'll speak to Amnesty International. Stay with us.

0: of Will by Amelmuth Luthi performing in our Democracy Now! Studio. This is Democracy Now!, democracynow.org, The War and Peace Report. I'm Amy Goodman with Juan Gonzalez. U.S. Southern Command says it's killed more than 200 people in over 60 strikes on boats in the Caribbean and Eastern Pacific. The Pentagon's claimed without evidence the boats are engaged in narco-trafficking operations, unquote. Human rights groups, including Amnesty International, have called the attacks extrajudicial killings and a form of murder. Earlier this year in March, the ACLU, the Center for Constitutional Rights, and other legal experts testified at a hearing on the legality of U.S. boat strikes at the Inter-American Commission on Human Rights. This is Angelo Guisado, senior staff attorney at CCR.
1: The United States' unprecedented military campaign, Operation Southern Spear, came without any plausible legal justifications. The world has failed to challenge these assassinations in any meaningful way. The invocation of narco-terrorism has empowered President Trump and Secretary of Defense Pete Hegseth to publicize the boat strike videos on social media. They are seen boasting and celebrating the wanton infliction of suffering and death and lampooning the lives of those caught in their crosshairs. We ask that the Commission look through this thinly veiled cover and recognize the inhumanity that these actions reflect and the pain they have caused.
0: In April, Democratic Senator Tim Kaine of Virginia grilled Joint Chiefs of Staff Chair General Dan Kaine over the legality of the boat strikes during a Senate Armed Services Committee hearing.
2: What legal justification could there possibly be that would allow the U.S. military to strike boats in international waters and kill the occupants of those boats without a showing of evidence that there's narcotics on those boats?
3: I don't have a copy of the order issued to Southcom with me today. It's classified in its own right, which clearly articulates, based on a variety of criteria, what constitutes a valid military and legally valid target in that theater. And I know, I just want to say, I know and trust that our commanders at Echelon are rigorously following that legal opinion and those legal boundaries upon which we've been issued those orders.
2: And General Kaine, I would encourage again my colleagues, I am at a disadvantage. I've seen the legal opinion, but I can't talk about it because it's classified. I've seen the targeting criteria, but I can't talk about them because they're classified. I've seen the secret list of DTOs against whom we have declared war that even they haven't been informed of, but I can't talk about it because it's classified. But I would urge all of my colleagues to go to the SCIF and read the targeting criteria and get briefed about it, and then also look at all of the files of all the strikes that have taken place. I've done that with the first 46 strikes or so. And I think there's a profound mismatch between what is occurring and the underlying assumptions in the legal opinion.
0: That was Democratic Senator Tim Kaine of Virginia questioning Joint Chiefs of Staff Chair General Dan Kaine in April. We're joined now by Amanda Classing, National Director of Government Relations and Advocacy at Amnesty International USA. Amanda, you say these actions committed against people who pose no imminent threat to life are extrajudicial killings, a form of murder, and amount to crimes under international law. Explain what's happening as the number passes 200 of deaths caused by U.S. bombing of boats in the Caribbean and the Pacific.
4: Yeah, thank you so much, Amy, for having me on. So let me start by kind of clearing away the different types of justifications that are coming from the administration and look at the facts. So the first thing that we need to understand is that the U.S. is not in active conflict with any of these groups. The Eastern Pacific and the Caribbean, they aren't war zones. And drug smuggling is a crime. It is not a military attack. And so the laws of war do not apply in this situation. So if the laws of war don't apply, what does? So these are law enforcement operations. So under human rights law, we apply standards like policing. So the individuals on these boats have a right to life and a right to due process. And a government cannot use lethal force unless there's an imminent threat or and there's no less extreme measure to stop that imminent threat. What we know is that these boats can be interdicted. We know that because boats have in the past been interdicted. They continue to be by the Coast Guard in some situations. And Secretary Rubio himself, in fact, said that the boats could be interdicted, but instead they've decided to bomb them. So under all of these circumstances, there's no lawful reason for these killings. And therefore, we have a state, a government, intentionally killing people outside of any lawful circumstance. And that is an extrajudicial killing, which, as you say, is a form of murder. And so these extrajudicial killings are both strategy and murder is policy. And if that is the case, people of good conscience and U.S. taxpayers should be outraged, absolutely outraged, that their money is going to murder as a policy.
5: And Amanda, only a few of the people who've been killed by the U.S. military in these attacks have even been identified. They've been essentially accused, sentenced, and executed in one fell swoop. From a human rights perspective, how big of an obstacle is the virtual anonymity of the victims in terms of their families eventually seeking justice?
4: This is a massive problem. We don't know who these people are. The U.S. government has not told us who they have killed, why they have killed them, and on what evidence they've made that targeting decision. And so for family members, many of them are experiencing something similar to a disappearance. Their family member has gone out on a boat, and then they've not returned. The reasons why we have some identification is there have been some survivors that have been returned. And I want to also flag that they have not been prosecuted by the United States. They've been returned to their countries. Or there have been bodies that have actually washed up on shore. And some of those bodies can't be identified. We still don't know who they are. And so for families seeking justice, it is extraordinarily difficult to just not know what happened. And for people seeking justice and accountability, the fact that the U.S. has just failed to give any information, not only to the U.S. public, but they've stonewalled Congress as well. We don't know who they're killing. And that is the policy that they are pursuing.
5: And can you talk about the difference, let's say, between these series of attacks and previous incidents of extrajudicial killings by the U.S. government, for example, in Yemen and Pakistan and Somalia under President Obama?
4: Yeah, absolutely. So we, of course, had significant concerns about the illegality of the drone strikes, the Obama-era drone strikes that were extrajudicial killings under a rubric of war of terror. What we see here is using the same war of terror language, but expanding the government overreach to utilizing lethal means. And a significant difference is that while many human rights organizations and legal scholars were concerned about the drones killings, there were some discussions about whether or not this was under an international humanitarian law perspective. In this instance, there is near universal agreement that these are killings that are occurring in law enforcement operations, that drug smuggling under no rubric could be understood as a military attack. So this is an escalation building on the abuses and the expansion of executive power under the war of terror model to the use of lethal means against people described as criminals with no evidence.
0: And if you can comment, you know, over and over we see these, they look like video games, the bombing of these boats, and we don't even see people. There was one where we saw people. The Pentagon and President Trump releasing the video game bombings, but the unedited video of a double tap strike on the September 2nd attack on the boat, where apparently survivors were waving their hands or surrendering. We have never seen them, even though it was demanded by Congress.
4: Yeah, I mean, that instance is particularly troubling. So I should note that was, you know, September 2nd is when these strikes started. So we've got been 9 months in. And when it came to light that there was, in fact, a double tap in that instance, it wasn't just that there were survivors. The survivors were there for what we understand to be 45 minutes. And so the double tap was over a very long period of time. And Absolutely, we should all be demanding that the full video be released. We all need to understand exactly what happened, and whoever is accountable needs to be held to the highest standard of the law. Now, the gamification of these killings is also extraordinarily worrying. It really takes away the humanity of the people that are being targeted and killed. It makes it look like this is just a game, when in fact, it is a terrifying expansion of executive power.
0: Finally, Amanda, a bill is being marked up this week in Congress that directly applies. What is Amnesty International calling for?
4: So Amnesty has drafted a letter that we're submitting today to the House Armed Services Committee that outlines the many international law violations that have occurred over the last year and a half. Everything from UN Charter violations to these extrajudicial killings to the gutting of civilian harm protection mechanisms within the Department of Defense. And we are asking that members of Congress do not fund extrajudicial killings or other international law violations. And, you know, American taxpayers should be demanding the same thing. Their hardworking dollars should not be going to a policy of murder.
0: I want to thank you, Amanda Classing, National Director of Government Relations Advocacy at Amnesty International USA. Coming up, Stephen Thrasher and his new book, The Overseer Class, A Manifesto. Back in 20 seconds.

0: That's Roger Waters performing We Shall Overcome, accompanied by a young Alexander Rowatin on cello in the Democracy Now! Studio years ago. This is Democracy Now!, democracynow.org. I'm Amy Goodman with Juan Gonzalez. We end today's show with journalist, author, scholar Stephen Thrasher, formerly the inaugural chair of social justice in reporting at the Medill School of Journalism at Northwestern University in Chicago. But in 2024, after students set up a Palestine solidarity encampment to protest the Gaza genocide, Thrasher linked arms with other faculty to stop police from violently evicting the students. He ended up brutalized himself. The university then filed criminal charges against Thrasher, which were later dismissed. But the next 2 years of Thrasher's classes were canceled and he was denied tenure. He told Democracy Now! At the time, "What they don't like is that I'm now applying the same social justice journalism principles that I've applied to race and that I've applied to LGBTQ people, to COVID and HIV, that I was now applying those to Palestine," he said. Stephen Thrasher is the author of the award-winning book, The Viral Underclass, The Human Toll When Inequality and Disease Collide. He's now out with a new book titled The Overseer Class, A Manifesto, in which he explores, quote, "a phenomenon in which people from marginalized populations amass power not by uplifting people from the communities they come from, but by collectively cracking the skulls of their own." Stephen Thrasher's here in New York to present a film series he programmed, inspired by his book called Black Cops, Spies, and Overseers. The series will play at the Bam Rose Cinemas in Brooklyn starting June 5th. Stephen Thrasher, welcome to Democracy Now! How does your own experience link to your new book?
1: I have been reporting on police violence for many years. The first time I was on Democracy Now!, I was talking about the NYPD. And I saw, when I was reporting in Ferguson, a dynamic that I have seen many times of a white police officer either beating or killing a black person. And I noticed that as America grew more structurally critical of policing, that I was seeing a figure of black cops over and over again, that black cops were appearing in movies, that I was seeing them as talking heads on CNN and MSNBC, and of course running for many political offices, Joe Biden choosing two black women prosecutors as his, on his final list before choosing Kamala Harris. And so I started thinking about the ways that black cops are kind of rehabilitating police departments, as are women cops and LGBTQ cops, as Americans were more critical of what policing did and how violent it inherently is, the more often these people were dispatched. And those are the people who I call overseers, the ones who rule between the ruling class and the working class.
2: But Steve, isn't this essentially a historical problem that has existed not just in the U.S. but in other countries? I think of apartheid South Africa, when many of the troops of the South African minority white regime were themselves black and were put to repress their own people, or even in many parts of Nazi occupied Germany, where the actual delivering the repression in these various countries were from those countries, even though the Nazis were the occupiers?
1: Well, that's really an important point, Juan. And I got to travel through Africa, through South Africa and Uganda in the fall. And it was interesting hearing people say, why do you in America even think that there would be an alliance between black cops and black people? Because everybody here is black. And so they don't, you know, they don't think of a racial container of solidarity that we often think about here. In South Africa, when I was visiting Prison 4, which is where Mandela was briefly kept before going to Robben Island, Gandhi was also kept there. The tour guide did explain to me that the white guards would walk along the top of the, the perimeter, but it would be black guards who would be sent onto the yard to do the more intimate policing. And you're right to bring up the case of capos in the concentration camps, who were people who collaborated with the Nazis. And I'm thinking historically too on this. I'm thinking back to when overseers were literally the people who worked on plantations and made sure that enslaved workers worked as hard as they possibly could on behalf of the master. That person was usually white, but they were sometimes black. And the white overseers often had black drivers who worked with them. And those were the people that the master exploited, the close kinship, the relationship, to try to get a more intimate level of surveillance and to try to get more work and more value out of what they were doing.
2: And you posted during the Gaza campus protest at Columbia University, you said going to see Columbia University's first Arab president work with New York City's black cop mayor, Eric Adams, and with the NYPD's first Latino chief, Edward Caban, to arrest as many diverse students as possible. You talk about this first narrative and this individualistic view of how achievement occurs in America. Could you elaborate on that?
1: Yeah. So what I found in college campuses was that we diversify the disciplinarian apparatus and nothing else. So I saw that at Columbia when I was beaten up at Northwestern. It was the black chief of police who manhandled me personally. And then I started thinking about how I'd seen black cops, chief cops at the University of Chicago, at Northwestern, at NYU, at Columbia. I looked at 22 schools I'd reported on. 19 had a black chief of police. And just looking at those 19 schools to create sort of a control for the variable. They had 100% black cops at those 19 schools. They only had about 5% black students, 6% black faculty. So what I saw was that often chiefs of police, deans, middle managers, people with positions of some power, they're often diversified in this way. And those are the people dispatched as overseers, but they're not there to help, people like them. They're really there to crack their skulls. And I certainly saw that's an exploitation of identity. It's Gay Pride Month right now. I could have an affinity with someone like Karine Jean-Pierre, who hailed herself as the first LGBTQ press secretary. But she was also the face of the genocide of Gaza. And she's been going out on kind of a press rehabilitation tour right now, trying to get back in people's good graces. Instead of, the overseer dynamic makes it so that we are supposed to feel an affinity with someone like her because she's the first to do this. But we could have a sense of affinity with LGBTQ people in Gaza, with LGBTQ people in Iran, with LGBTQ people in any of the countries that have been bombed by the United States. And people in those positions try to elide and obscure the horizontal connection we have to people we could feel solidarity with, and instead want us to feel it for this first person who's often suppressing the group that we're from.
0: We just have a minute, then we're going to do a post-show, Stephen Thrasher. But you, in fact, applied to be a New York police officer back in 2003. Can you talk about what led you to consider that and your motivations to write this book?
1: I'm prepared to get canceled for that. But I also want to show people that you can change over time. The reason I applied was because I needed a job. I'd gone to film school. I had a lot of student debt. I wasn't getting media work. I'd previously applied to be a teaching fellow. I didn't get that. And so I applied for this job. And I think when we are critical of the fact that a majority of ICE agents are Latino, we also have to wrestle with the fact that ICE is the major hiring program of the federal government right now. And so we need to give people options for things they can do for a living and not just rely on individual moral decisions for how to deal with these systemic problems.
0: And in the last 10 seconds, DEI, the Trump administration's attack on it and your thoughts on it?
1: I make a critique of DEI that's different from the Trump administration's. I think DEI doesn't go far enough. What the Trump administration is doing is racist.
0: We're going to talk more about this in our post-show conversation, which folks can get at democracynow.org. Stephen Thrasher, author of the new book, The Overseer Class, A Manifesto. He's in New York to present a film series inspired by his book called Black Cops, Spies, and Overseers. It's at the Bam Rose Cinemas in Brooklyn starting June 5th. We'll talk about that in the post-show as well. That does it for our show. I'll be speaking after the showing of Steal a Story, Please at IFC on Thursday, June 4th, along with the film's director at 6:30. On Friday, I'll be in Tampa. We'll be celebrating WMNF and the screening at Sunray Cinema. And on Saturday and Sunday at the O Cinema in Miami. You can get details at democracynow.org. I'm Amy Goodman with Juan Gonzalez for another edition of Democracy Now!
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just heard Tatico Enriquez with the song Con Las Bases, and right now is Terence Simian and his Zeddy Code Tag on the Reggae Classic Top That Strap.

TJ Chenier with the song Clap Hands on the album of 2011, Can't Sit Down. 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

The Breakdown by Los Lobos on the album How Will the Wolf Survive. 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

You're listening to So Speak Out on Radio Free Brooklyn, and it's almost the end. Today it was a playlist focused on accordion, and right now you are listening to the Mini All-Stars from Haiti with the song Compas 3C, where the accordion is featuring.

When construction of the Williamsburg Bridge began in 1896, Manhattan and Brooklyn were two different cities entirely. But by the time the bridge was completed in 1903, Brooklyn had officially become a borough of Greater New York City. Betty Smith writes about the lovely span of the Williamsburg Bridge in her novel, A Tree Grows in Brooklyn. Today, the bridge still provides commuters a convenient crossing of the East River. What began as a tale of two cities stands as a symbol of the unification of one. I'm Victoria Principato, and this is what Brooklyn sounds like.

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0: Today, I'm at Martina's Playground, where I'm surrounded by skaters both young and old. But age is not necessarily indicative of skill. As Omar Rivera tells me, he's been teaching students for over 20 years and learns something new every day.
1: My name is Omar Rivera.
2: How long have you guys been skating?
3: 2 years?
2: Wow. 3 years?
3: Two.
2: Oh, my favorite trick that you guys do.
4: Kickflip.
2: Kickflip?
4: Yeah.
2: Can you guys show me what a kickflip looks like?
4: Oh, yes.
1: Some of their dads are here too, and they skate. It's pretty cool. It's a whole community thing.
0: I'm Victoria Principato, and this is what Brooklyn sounds like.
5: You're listening to Radio Free Brooklyn. I'm Carolina, and welcome to an hour of Meet Me in the Basement. Every week, I have a muse to indulge in, and today I'm going to ground us with some of the deepest, richest baritone vocals in my repository of favorite tracks. The kind of makes you weak in the knees a bit. Like, what do you mean you can go an octave lower? But what better way than to start with the master, the one and only Leonard Cohen. Here's You Want It Darker.

There's a lover in the story, but the story's still the same. There's a lullaby for suffering and a paradox to blame. But it's written in the scriptures and it's not some idle claim. You want it darker? We kill the flame. And the guards are taking aim. I struggled with some demons. They were middle class and tame. I didn't know I had permission to murder and to maim.

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You want it darker? We kill the flame. If you are the dealer, let me out of the game. If you are the healer, I'm

Ugh, Leonard. Miss you. We'll definitely have another show completely dedicated to him and his influence in the music world. But on his voice specifically, Leonard's voice aged into this incredible low textured instrument. And when he quit smoking in the 70s, many people expected his register to rise, but instead it sank even further. So on his last album and the track you just heard, his voice added just such a prolific or prophetic weight to it. Anyway, this is an hour of Meet Me in the Basement, and we're going to swoon to some of the best baritone vocals featuring some legendary artists and alt rock and alt pop scenes. Next, we have British trip hop music project Uncle, and this particular track is a standout and a special because of who is the featured vocalist. Mark Langan, the American singer, songwriter, first becoming prominent as the lead singer for Screaming Trees and the Queens of the Stone Age and Gutter Twins. He unfortunately is no longer with us, but his vocals live on. And they've previously been described as being this kind of scratchy three-day beard, yet as supple and pliable as moccasin leather, which I love. And maybe you'll agree. Here's Looking for the Rain.

Hale and Wiseblood. And of course, John Cale, one of the most influential artists, multi-instrumentalists of our time. And we love him for co-founding the Velvet Underground. But he's done so much. He's shaped the sound for so many bands, producing landmark debut albums for Patti Smith and the Stooges and the Modern Lovers. His voice, of course, is golden, and he has this touch of merging classical avant-garde experimentation with rock and pop, and that ultimately laid the groundwork for punk, post-punk, alt music. And the man is 84, and he just keeps going, and I love his hunger to collaborate with so many newer artists and artists of this generation. So you just heard his work with Wiseblood. He's done stuff with Kelly Lee Owens. And now everyone is familiar with his collaboration with Charlie XCX. I mean, the man is on the cover of her next album, for God's sakes. But his energy and the muse for art just never ends. And we're so lucky to keep hearing from him. Which brings me to another pioneering artist from the early art pop world. And he's still going. It's Brian Ferry, the visionary British singer, songwriter, and mastermind who led Roxy Music. And he's really credited for introducing high fashion glamour and cinematic nostalgia into rock music. And he released an album a few years ago, and there's this one track I can't get enough of. So here's Brian Ferry and Amelia Barrett with Star.

And we're back. That last one, that deep voice, you have to thank trip hop legend Tricky for. That was the track Frozen Rivers, a collaboration between Tricky and a producer, Michael Thies, released under a project name Thies Thaws. And before that, we had another UK 90s alt group, Tinder Sticks, and their vocalist, Stuart Staples, is known for a signature smoky baritone style. You're listening to Meet Me in the Basement here on Radio Free Brooklyn. And if you've been listening since the start of the hour, then you'll know that this has been an ode to baritone vocals. And I don't know, you know that track by Cake, Short Skirt, Long Jacket. Great, great song, by the way. There's this one line that I think about a lot, about how he wants a girl with fingernails that shine like justice and a voice that's dark like tinted glass. I love that line especially, and I feel like I've used it on so many occasions, and this hour is that occasion. So here's a voice that's dark like tinted glass. I definitely play him a lot on this show, but I can't help it. Here's Baxter Dury with Habsburg.

to back really great tracks. Oh God, where to start? So you just heard David Shaw on the beat with Waltz in Reverse. And before that, a really cool track. That was French electronic music group Salut C'est Cool, remixed by Laidback, a Danish electronic music duo. And that John Goldberg has such a deep, rich voice that I love. This has been a marathon of baritone beauties here on Meet Me in the Basement. 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You listening to us, following us on socials, all your support helps us keep going. Thank you for listening. I'm such a sucker for the baritones. I think it's because of that low frequency and how it moves through sound, and the vocal, baritone vocal, is just another instrument in my ears. I had a few more queued up for the hour, but honestly, I think I'm running out of time, so I'm going to have to leave us with one more. Earlier, I played several recent tracks from art pop, alt rock legends, John Cale and Brian Ferry. I think it's such a testament that their artistic influence and place in the world is still so relevant. And I love that they don't stop. And speaking of people that just don't stop, and someone who I wholeheartedly believe is, or I hope is, the kindest person, and somehow has just never died. Sorry, that is so blunt. But considering the life that he's lived and what he's done as an artist, I'm like, how are you still alive? But I genuinely would love to be best friends with him, Iggy Pop. And obviously, dear Iggy, widely revered as the godfather of punk, and his charismatic frontman with the Stooges, and just kind of that raw pioneering work that has been such the foundation for punk, grunge, and alt rock movements to come. A few years ago, he collaborated with electronic duo Underworld, and there's this great song that acts as kind of that spoken word techno. That talks about bad financial decisions, romantic ripoffs, and reclaiming personal freedom. And it's called Get Your Shirt. And ironically, it's featuring the vocals of our famous beloved shirtless rocker, Iggy Pop. So with that, I'm leaving you with Iggy and Underworld with Get Your Shirt. And I'll catch you next week.

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3: Hi everybody, this is Popsick. Thank you for being here. My name's Romy. I'm really glad to be here today, and I'm really excited to introduce you to who I have in the studio with me right now. It's a Brooklyn band. They're called Trophy Wife, and they just put a new album out, and we're going to talk about it, and we're also going to play some songs that they love, and we're going to talk about those too. I hope you stick with us, because by the end of the hour, we're going to hear them sing live and perform a new song, so that's going to be really amazing and special. Let's introduce ourselves. Can you guys go around and say your names?
4: Yeah, my name is Christian Pace. I play bass guitar in Trophy Wife.
3: Thank you.
5: I'm Mackenzie. I sing and play guitar in Trophy Wife.
6: Amina, I play guitar in Trophy Wife.
3: Thanks for being here, guys. I've actually never had three people with me here in the studio, so this is special and fun. We're gonna see how this goes with what you guys want to how you want to chime in, and it's so up to you.
5: Terrible.
3: Yay. So you brought some amazing songs here, and I can't wait to hear them all, and I want to hear about why you picked them. But first, let's talk about the band really quick.
4: Sure.
3: So we're in Brooklyn now, but we started in Boston at Berkeley.
5: Yeah.
3: Tell me about meeting each other.
5: I had been writing some songs, since I got to college, and one of my roommates convinced me to record them, and so I was like, oh my god, I need to find a band to play this with me. And we all had mutual friends, and I reached out to Christian and our roommate at the time, Micah played drums, and then my other roommate Mario played guitar, and then for the first show that we played, Micah couldn't play drums, and so we found Michael. It makes it sound like he was like outside, but he was also like
4: in a sense he was.
5: Yeah, he was somewhere, yeah. And we found Michael, who is in Texas right now and couldn't be here. But we found him, and he filled in for the first show, and then he kept filling in forever.
4: He's still filling in.
3: And what year was that?
5: That was 2021.
4: I think so. Yeah, I think it was like the summer of 2021, because that was when Bruiser came out, right?
5: Yeah.
4: Yeah.
5: And then when we moved here, two and change years since Mina was born.
4: Yeah. Well, you
6: I started playing. Yeah,
4: you moved
6: Boston.
4: Here like last year, didn't you?
6: Two and a half.
4: But like you started playing with us before that.
5: Yeah.
4: I think
6: I moved here to keep playing with you.
5: Mina is Mina's only 2 years old.
6: I'm still filling in too.
5: She's still, yeah, exactly.
6: At least that's what I've been told.
3: And tell me about your collaborative process. You've put out a couple projects, and your second album just came out last week. Congratulations.
5: Thank you.
3: How is this album different from earlier things, and what does it look like to put together some music together?
5: Something that remains like kind of the same is that I usually kind of get the skeleton of the song together myself. I put myself in my room, and I write whatever I'm going to write. And then I bring it to Michael and Christian and Amina, and like they make it into a real song, and I play it to them by myself, and then we're just kind of like, okay, let's try it. And sometimes we get it on the first go, and like we're like, that's the song. Yeah. And sometimes we have to beat ourselves over the head with wrenches for 4 to 6 months before it sounds like a real song.
4: Yeah, there's always at least like one song, like each record that we've done, that like comes together so easily, and then there's always like at least like one like problem child song that it's like we don't even know if it's like we're gonna be able to record it.
5: But we do.
4: But we do. We do.
5: We're not quitters. A lot of fear.
3: Are you all like pretty involved? Like, is it? Does it feel good to like? Is it easy to do it together? Or is there someone? It sounds like you take the lead.
5: Yeah, I mean, I in the sense that like, yeah, I bring the song.
3: Is it scary?
5: Yeah. Not anymore. I think that like, I know that they'll tell me that I should die. Like if I bring in a song that sucks, they haven't yet. So I think that if I trusted their opinions less, then it would be scarier. But,
3: you're close now.
5: Yeah.
3: Did you have classes together, or was it just kind of an outside
5: kind
3: school?
5: Kind of,
4: I never,
5: no.
4: I never had a class.
6: I didn't even know you guys went to school with me.
4: Yeah.
6: I'm so curious.
4: I knew Mina through just, like, the DIY scene in Boston. Like, we had played shows together before, but we actually, the first tour I ever did was with her band Trash Rabbit. And then Mackenzie, yeah, I met her through, like, somebody that I knew at the time through, like, a house show thing. Yeah,
3: I know Boston has a thriving scene.
4: Yeah.
3: Do you guys head back there at all?
4: Not a lot.
5: Really. We used to, like, oh my God, we used to play play so many shows.
4: Yeah.
5: So, like, we were anywhere anyone asked us to be at any time of day.
3: Yeah.
5: For probably all of 2022, all of 2023, most of 2024.
4: Yeah.
5: Wow. We were like, we played every single week. So whether in New York or Boston or wherever, like we played a show every week.
3: Wow.
4: Me and Michael were driving up and down. This is before Mina was with us, but we were driving up and down at least like once a week to play a show in New York and then back up to Boston.
5: Yeah. Like, and I was on the train with like two bags of merch and like a guitar and a suitcase. And like,
3: And once you, and just going back to the process really quick, you build the song and you have it. How's the production from there? Are you working with similar people or does it kind of change?
4: Yeah, I think like, well, so what happens is, Mackenzie brings in the song with like the vocals and the lyrics and the guitar, at least like a rough sketch of it. It usually is already like put together, but then like she brings it to us and we put on like the guitar, the bass, the drums and whatnot. And then we have been working with our friend Charlie Dahlke at Ashlawn Farm in Connecticut. He produced our first EP, and then our last album, and then this album. So he's kind of in on the, he's the fifth wife.
3: Mm-hmm.
4: He
6: mixed it too.
4: Yeah. He mixed it and recorded it and he did freak on it.
3: Well,
4: and he'll do some like extra like percussion here and there if we need it.
5: On
4: or,
5: the
4: like,
5: last
4: vocals.
5: Record, he played a saw.
4: Yeah.
3: Wow.
4: Yeah, he did.
5: Which brought him extreme joy.
4: He loved it. He told me that he was like the only person at Berkeley 5 week or whatever.
5: Yes.
4: He was like, I was the only person whose principal instrument was a saw. And I like still don't believe him. I think he's like doing like a bit.
5: He
4: or
5: could
4: something.
5: Be lying he at could, any point.
6: He could be telling the truth.
4: You really don't know with him.
3: The project is so cohesive. It's really like a body of work that I think goes together really well. And thematically as well. Do you feel like you, I mean, you'll obviously continue evolving, but do you feel like you found a sound that you connect with?
5: Yeah, I think that like, we always say like, we just try to sound more like Trophy Wife every time we put a song together. And I think that that's what we're doing. And like, you know, whatever that ends up sounding like is what it is. We don't have like a sound goal that we're after, but I think that we're the same like people every time. So obviously,
3: yeah. Well, let's get to some of the music you brought. Sweet. Enough of that talking. Just kidding. Sun Kill Moon is the first one on the list. Duck, who Kim, tell me about this one.
5: Best song ever.
4: Best song ever.
5: Best song ever. We started listening to this song and also Carry Me Ohio, but I chose this one. This whole album is just crazy. And he's just like truly like, this guy is the biggest asshole in the world.
4: Yeah.
5: Writing just like the best song I've ever heard. Like, this guy sucks so bad. But yeah, Dukku Kim is so just like the longest song ever and the best song ever. And
3: yeah, we might not play the whole thing if that's okay.
5: That's okay.
4: It's a long song.
3: Yeah,
5: but like I 14 had minutes. To put it on.
3: We'll put
5: there.
3: A couple minutes of this thing yeah. on. Here's Dukku Kim, Sun Kale Moon.

0: Well, that was just 3 minutes of a 14 and a half minute song. Yeah, there's more of that if
1: Where'd you like it.
0: That was Sun Kil Moon. My name's Romy. This is Trophy Wife here with me live in the studio. We're playing some songs that they love. And we just talked about their new album, and we'll talk about it more. But you have Tori Amos here is the second song on the list. They each of the band members here brought us some music. So Precious Things, tell me about this one.
2: It's awesome. It's from her album Little Earthquakes, which I grew up listening to. It's like one of my mom's favorite albums.
1: Is that the first one?
2: Yes. Yeah. It's the first album. And
0: 92.
2: Yeah, it's freaking awesome. And this song like inspired the way that we start the song Nesbitt and a lot of the like breath percussion that's on Pathetic.
0: And are you, I guess you guys can all answer this. Are you, when you hear a song for the first time, do you think about, are you, does your ear hear the lyrics or are you more melody? Like what are you drawn to?
2: I definitely hear the lyrics and the melody. First, yeah.
0: Are you guys lyrics listeners?
3: Because
0: some people don't care, yeah.
1: I they could be singing in gibberish. Yeah. I didn't really understand lyrics for a while because of that. I was like, I'm paying attention to like if I like the bass in it, I'm paying attention to the bass. Mm-hmm. If I like the singer, I'm paying attention to like how they sound and stuff like that.
3: I say melody, but not always lyrics.
0: Yeah.
3: Yeah.
0: I just wanted to ask because Tori's a lyricist, I would say.
3: Oh yeah.
0: Yeah. This is Precious Things by Tori Amos.

0: That was Tori Amos. This is Popsick. I have Trophy Wife here in the studio with me, and we're playing some songs they love. sorry. Big thunderstorm. Well, thanks for being here, everybody. And if you're at home, thanks also for being here. Chet Baker's here on the list next.
1: Oh, yeah, that's me.
0: Yeah, tell me about this one.
1: Oh, my God.
0: There
1: will never be another you.
0: Sorry, yeah.
1: It's like a jazz standard. So there's a bunch of it's thundering. There's a bunch of different versions of it. But in college, I went into college not loving jazz music, but like it kind of was just like the core curriculum there. And the ending of this song is particularly what I like about it. It's just really pretty. I think the lyrics are very beautiful. Yeah, it's a great song.
0: And this is the vocal version?
1: Yeah.
0: Right?
1: Yeah.
0: All right, let's do it.

0: Lovely. That was Chet Baker.
1: So awesome.
0: Yeah, beautiful.
1: Yeah.
0: I guess I would say love is a feature of the album a little bit.
1: Yeah, totally.
0: It's kind of painful, maybe.
1: Yeah.
0: Tell me about the themes of Pathetic, the new one.
1: Yeah.
2: I would say that it's a lot about like kind of trying.
1: You're playing footsie.
2: trying to like kind of like siphon control out of like situations that maybe you feel out of control in, like which I feel like everybody does to a certain extent. But I think that that doing like it's there's a real push to try and feel like. Like empowered in everything you do, and it's like not everything is empowering.
0: And it's kind of painful.
2: Yeah, sometimes stuff is bullshit and it's painful, but you do it anyway.
0: I feel there's a line that you talk about, like you're willing to sleep on the floor.
2: Yeah,
0: there's you're kind of like you'll do anything for this person, but it sounds like you're not getting treated very well.
2: Yeah.
1: crazy how that happened.
2: What? Anybody else?
0: Like, I feel like anyone when I listen, because I'm a lyric girl, and I'm really listening to the story being told. And I've been listening to the album a lot, and I've been thinking a lot about how painful these circumstances are,
2: yeah.
0: And what you're putting up with.
2: Yes.
0: If I can say that.
2: Yeah. Sometimes that happens.
0: Yeah.
2: Sometimes that happens. But sometimes it's like, I like went here. Like, it's like, who brought me to this situation? Me.
0: And you do give yourself grace. It sounds like a little bit. You don't punish yourself too much.
2: I guess that was the punishment, wasn't it?
0: Yeah. You don't need to do it more.
2: Yeah.
0: Yeah. Yeah. Right. Totally. Yeah, we have, and then speaking of love, we have Marvin Gaye also on this list.
1: Two in a row, let's go.
0: Yeah, are you a lover boy a little bit?
1: A little bit, yeah.
0: Yeah, this one, okay, it's called When Did You Stop Loving Me? When Did I Stop Loving You?
1: Yeah, this song is crazy.
0: I mean, it's kind of on par with what we're discussing. Tell me, expand on your pick here.
1: Oh, yeah. Yeah. No, I've just been like going through a huge Marvin Gaye phase lately. Like, I don't know. I think like everybody knows him from like, wow, wow, wow, wow, you know, like the sex song, you know, but like, I kind of like tried to look past that and be like, all right, like what is the song actually like though? Like I really try and get into it.
0: Mm-hmm.
1: And I've just been like going back into his music and watching his like evolution as an artist and like why he became so popular and famous and like why people liked him. Very complicated guy. I don't think he was like a really good guy, but like, The music is just like extraordinary. So this album that this song is from was written because he was getting divorced from his wife, who he married when she was 17.
0: Mm-hmm.
1: Crazy. You're not supposed to. And she was divorcing him, and I think the deal was like, hey, like I'll give you the rights to this album that I'm gonna make. And like you'll just make all the money from it. So all of the songs are like basically like, here you go, baby, I love you. And like, but like there's like weird lines where you can tell that like his darker side maybe comes out. And in this song in particular, there's a bunch of lines where he's like, if you loved me so much, why did you turn me into the police? And there's like another one that he says that I is totally escaping my mind right now. It's just like, whoa. Like, but he like really meant it too. You know, like he wasn't playing around.
0: Let's do it.
1: Yeah.
0: This is Marvin Gaye.

0: That was Marvin Gaye. That was fun. This is Trophy Wife is here live in the studio right now. Let's keep it going. We have Deep Pocket here.
1: Hell yeah. Yeah. That's my song.
0: Can you say the artist's name?
1: Glockamora.
0: That's what I thought. I don't like butchering names. tell me about this song and if you're, do you have any connection to the artist?
1: This is one of my favorite bands. I think all of us have a lot of overlap in what we like musically and foundationally, but I think we also have our like little own spheres outside of that too. And like, I think mine is like really like emo music. Mm-hmm. And in lieu of this interview, I was thinking about a lot why I like it.
0: Mm-hmm.
1: I think it's similar to like why we like a lot of the same artists too, is like, I think a lot of the time is music in that genre is really honest. The lyrics of the song are very, they're not honest and like they're like saying anything crazy. They're just kind of almost like a little stupid. And that's like a theme in that genre. It's like very blatant and like upfront. And I really enjoy that. I don't like flat emo music. Like I don't like the twinkly, just nothing is happening. Like, I like it when, and this song too is really exemplary of what I like sonically, which is it's super, I really love like dissonance versus consonance, like in the same plate, in the same track, like something really, really hard to hear, like musically it just sounds like really whatever, whether it's angry or like dissonant, and then something really pretty. I think this track has a lot of both. It has these beautiful guitar lines and it has like this really heavy chorus. And
0: is there a song on Pathetic that you think of
1: that has
0: matches
1: that, like,
0: that vibe?
1: Yeah, I think let me think which has the biggest like contrast. I think I feel like in Pathetic a lot of the songs like have that side by side at the same time. There's this like heaviness that's also very pretty, which is a different type of that contrast. Like I love Dirty Movie. I think it's my favorite track on the album. It begins really eerie and creepy and beautiful, and then it gets really like at the end. They're screaming. I like screaming.
0: It's cathartic.
1: That's why I like this band too.
0: Let's do it. This is Deep Pocket, Glockamora.

0: That was Akamura. That was Deep Pocket. Trophy Wife is here with me right now. Thank you guys for being here. Yeah, we're flies by. We have Kim Petras here on the list. I love the mix of music we have today. That's one of the best parts of doing this thing. Tell me about why you picked this one. It's a new one, right?
1: Yeah. Her new album came out recently, and this is almost like a maybe you call a ballad. It's like so unlike her other shit. Mm-hmm. I love this song lyrically a lot, because it's both about it's a song, it's like kind of like that Mitski song. It's about her career, mm-hmm. but it's also about, she personifies it, and it, she said in an interview, it's also about a person. Mm-hmm. But I love lyrics. I find them very relatable in that sense. It's about, I mean, I can feel that for both my career and for people I've loved or whatever. And it's really cool. In the chorus, she sings the words Korea over and over again, because it's about a boy who was in Korea. And but it's also because if you say it over and over again, it sounds like you're saying career.
0: Mm.
1: And yeah, sonically too, it's just really cute. And it feels like a lot of the melody and some of the chord changes are very cliche. Like, it sounds like almost like a nursery rhyme in the beginning. I think songs that have that like familiar sounding, those familiar sounding movements are really cool. Like, it sounds like something you heard before,
0: mm-hmm.
1: to me.
0: Mm-hmm. So. Are you like a long time Kim Petras listener? Are you a day one?
1: No, I'm not day one. I can't say that, but okay. I've liked a lot of her albums. I love this album. This album is perfect. Every song rocks.
0: Do you ever see her live?
1: No, I've never seen her live. I almost went to Ladyland, but I didn't.
0: Mm.
1: But yeah, I want
0: to. Okay, amazing. Let's do it. It's off her new album. It's called Detour. Yeah, there's really fun ones on here. This is Korea.

0: Wait, I kind of want to actually hear more. Can we talk about that or
1: no? Yeah, yeah, yeah. No, he saw me say this once and was like, oh no, but it was just awesome. I got home because I was coming to visit and I walked in. I was like, where is everybody? I heard my music. And I walked in. My dad was sitting in his office watching the TV in there. He had it pulled up to Spotify and he was just watching the lyrics go by.
0: And what, I was just like, what was his demeanor?
1: He was thrilled. Just happy to be included. I was just like, oh my God.
0: How did that make you feel?
1: I said, oh my God.
0: Is it so vulnerable or is it like, it's
1: no,
0: whatever?
1: I'm just like, okay. Dude, like, come on. Like, it's just one of those things where it's like, come on. It's just supposed to be ignored.
2: Yeah.
1: But it's not a big deal. It's just funny. I'm like, damn.
0: Do you like ever talk about it or is it kind of just like exists between everyone?
1: I'm not
0: everyone?
1: Talking about my lyrics ever. I'm not talking about my lyrics to anybody.
0: You can just make what
1: he
0: will from that.
3: But just no.
1: No one's going to have me talk about my lyrics. It's like, no.
0: That means just a little bit.
1: Yes.
0: Well, thanks for telling that story. I'm always curious like how that works.
1: Yeah.
0: Interpersonally, but... we have one more song on here. Arthur Russell.
1: Yes.
0: It's called Get Around to It.
1: Yes. Tell me what the good Arthur Russell is my favorite artist. And this song is awesome. And I don't really have anything else to say. It's just awesome. I like the way he sings. I like the stuff he says because I think it's funny and sweet. Yeah. And every song that exists of his is perfect. And I didn't put the really long song that's actually my favorite of his, which is Soon to Be Innocent Fun. So.
0: Well, okay. That's okay. I'm excited for this one. This is called Get Around to It. Here it is.

0: Fun. That was Arthur Russell. That song was Get Around to It. Trophy Wife is here with me right now, and we're going to hear from them live right now. I guess, you want to intro the song a little bit?
1: Yeah.
2: Do you want the headphones?
0: Yeah, we can, and we can put another mic on your guitar also, one of you guys, if that's okay.
3: Yeah. I'm going to beatbox.
1: Yeah, this is called I'm scooting around in this wheelie chair. So hard.
0: Yeah.
1: We're scooting stuff around right now if you're hearing this. Yeah, this is called So Hard. This is the first single that we put out for this album. And to us, this is like our trophy wife pop song.
2: Yeah.
1: I don't care if it's true.
0: But. Hey, is that a pop dig?
1: What? No, it's like, no, oh, wait, it's like.
2: Definitely bring that back.
0: Too loud. I can also make it softer.
1: No, it's not even a dig. It's just like, to us, it's just like we have, like, sometimes we think a song is like more of a pop song than it is. And like, we're wrong. Like,
0: well, maybe in the landscape of your music.
1: Us and Charlie, like, Charlie went home to his fiance one night after recording us and was like, showing her Kind of Girl I Am, and was like, oh, like, this song is so Britney. Like, it's so Britney Spears, right? And she was like, what are you talking about?
2: Yeah.
1: So that's the vibe going on. So yeah, this is So Hard. Let's do it.

0: Woo! That was so hard by Trophy Wife. That was live.
1: That was so hard.
0: It was. thank you for that.
2: Yeah.
0: That was lovely.
2: Thank you.
0: Thanks for being here. Is there anything you guys want to plug coming up?
3: Just that our album release show is next Friday, July 24th at Baby's All Right with Or Best Offer and Meg Elzier. And you should come to it because it's, I think, going to sell out.
1: Yeah, we're getting close to that, that point.
0: Incredible.
1: We're going to find the baby that night.
3: We're going to find the baby. The baby's getting found. The full baby.
1: The full baby.
3: As that's what they call it when you rent out the whole Baby's All Right, by the way, is getting the full baby.
1: Wait, is that really?
3: I'm so serious because I was looking up the capacity the other night and it was like, oh, like events. And I like was scrolling through and it was like it, what do they call it? Yeah, when they call it when you rent out the space like for like a party or a wedding or something, you do the whole thing is the full baby.
1: Wait, that's so awesome. I didn't know that.
3: So we're going to get the full
1: baby. We're getting the full baby.
3: On July 24th. And I hope you're there to see it.
1: Full Baby Friday.
0: Have you played babies before?
3: Yeah, we've played a bunch of times, but this is our first headline show.
0: Hell yeah. It's a great venue. Do you guys like it?
3: We love it.
1: Yeah. I was there like last week.
0: Yeah.
3: We all.
1: I played a show like a couple weeks ago too. It was like one of their like free Friday things. Mm-hmm. It was awesome. I think it's just like, it's a cool like hang spot.
0: Is there a song you guys are most excited to play live?
3: I'm really excited to play Dirty Movie and Alone.
1: Yeah. I don't, I'm just.
3: And Pervert Workaholic.
4: Those three exactly.
3: Yes.
1: Yeah, I don't know. I think like Nesbitt will be interesting to play. I don't know. I'm just excited to like play the songs from the record. Mm-hmm. We've only played like, I think there are some that we like just haven't played out. Like I think Whatever You Want, we've never played out.
3: We have
1: Alone.
3: Not played that.
1: Yeah. I don't know.
0: And it comes alive. You know, I feel like the live setting is such a special way to experience the music. It's different than in your headphones.
3: Yes.
4: For sure. The full baby.
3: So come to the full baby. Yeah, see the full baby.
1: Yeah. The full wife at the full baby.
0: And we'll have the full band too.
3: Yes, the full band, the full wife, the full baby.
0: You're only listening to three of the four. Yeah.
3: Yes. And it will be once Michael's there. Wow.
0: Because the drums, that's something you need.
3: Yeah. That is something we need. For sure. He'll feel really good about that. Michael, if you're listening, well, the drums are something that we need.
0: They bring a whole new vibe to the
1: Please
0: song.
1: Please come back.
3: Please, Michael, come back.
0: Well, this is Pop Sick. You can catch me here every Wednesday at 5. I have an archive as well. Also, I'm on Instagram, PopSickBK, and you can find my archive there. And I hope you come back. And I hope you guys come back, and I wish you the best. And I'm really excited for you. This is a really amazing album.
3: Thank you.
0: And have an amazing rest of your day and week.
3: You too.
0: Bye,
3: stay dry.
0: Everyone.
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Good evening. It is 6 p.m. here at Radio Free Brooklyn and Resonance FM 104.4 in the UK. And it means you are about to start listening to Sitting with Gianluca. I am Gianluca. I'll be sitting with you till 7 p.m. today. And I wanted to do a salute. Sitting with me posthumously is the great, formerly great, I suppose, because he's passed away, but the great Andre Williams. Oh, I don't even know how to introduce Andre Williams other than to say it would have been his 85th birthday on Monday, November the 1st. Andre Williams was from the Deep South, ran away from home, landed in Detroit, cut his teeth as sort of a gospel singer in Fortune Records, and then became an R&B empresario, producer, songwriter, gangster, very colorful life indeed. And he also sort of helped start Berry Gordy off with Motown. He wrote something for Stevie. Oh my God, he just has a ridiculously long resume. Super interesting. He had been there, done that, and really done everything. And he embarked. He was a gangster for a long. There are stories of his sessions where he would record with a pistol and a fifth of brandy on the console so that everyone would behave. Everyone did actually behave. Anyway, I was in a while back, I think it goes back to 2010. Norton Records and Kix Books, owned by the wonderful Billy Miller and Miriam Linner, and the late Billy Miller, sadly. And I went over to their HQ because Andre Williams had just written a book and was going to do some shows and book readings and whatnot. And we spent the evening together, and it was fantastic. And all right, well, that's sort of enough. I'm going to pile into it, but I'm going to just do a sort of a quick incidentally, you can contact me on air if you want. If you have the Radio Free Brooklyn app, you can also contact me at the Instagram post Sitting with GT on Instagram. For any reason, I reply to everything. I'm just going to play a couple of quick excerpts of things that he is associated with that you might recognize. He had a hand in tons of hits. So wait, what am I going to play first? Oh, balls. I forgot. I don't have it queued up. I'm going to do it this way. Little Esther Phillips. Mojo. Oh, no, I'll do it over here. What am I going to do? No, over here. Little Esther Phillips. Mojo Hannah will start it off. Here she is.

0: Com online. And sitting with me today is veteran of R&B and soul and funk and, well, the whole melee of different musical styles. But Andre Williams. So, Andre, thank you very much for...
1: Thank you very much for having me.
0: Well, thank you for sitting with me. We are at the headquarters right now. In the interest of full disclosure, we're at the headquarters of Norton Records, deep in the heart of Brooklyn. So once again, I want to thank you for having me over.
1: And once again, I'd like to thank you.
0: Good. Thanks accepted. But, I mean, you've been sort of doing this now for 50-ish or so years, give or take a year or two.
1: Yeah, it's been a little more than 50.
0: Over 50, all right.
1: Yeah.
0: Because you've been sort of a singer, a producer, an A&R man. I'm probably leaving something out. Now you're a published novelist. I get the impression, though, since you started all this, that you never really sought these things out. You sort of kind of backed into everything you've done. Like everything, it's been a sort of a series of happy accidents, maybe.
1: Okay. It's good you asked that, Doc. My thing is, every time I went into something new, it's because I thought I had wore the last one out. Hmm. Or messed the last one up. You know, I thought I had either, everything I've done, I've overdone, until here recently when I realized that there were limits.
0: Right.
1: And there were nothing else for me to do in that area, but I had to survive. So I would pick the next best thing that was close to what I was doing in order to survive.
0: So, like, you got chased out of one town, you went to the next town over?
1: There you go. You hit it just on the nose, John.
0: So, is it... But I don't think... When you started as a singer, if I remember right, and I think that was an accident too, wasn't it? Were you just in Detroit and you just dropped into a talent show?
1: No. I started as a performer. Mm. I've never been a singer, per se.
0: Okay.
1: I started as an entertainer.
0: Yeah.
1: A person who had to entertain in order to eat.
0: Right.
1: I wasn't doing it under enjoyment.
0: Right.
1: Or I wasn't doing it as a profession. Uh-huh. I was doing it as, Andre, you've got to get up here and buck dance if you want to have some bacon and eggs in the morning.
0: Oh, right. Yeah, yeah.
1: Yeah, one of those. It was a necessity. It was a profession that I had to do because there was nothing else for Andre Williams to do.
0: All right.
1: Sounds kind of strange, doesn't it?
0: And it doesn't sound that strange because in those days, everyone entertained. Like everyone, in a way, there was a stage on every single block, wasn't there? So.
1: Well, not only that, at that time, there wasn't too much that a black man could do. At that time, this might sound strange, at that time, there was no black bus drivers.
0: Mm.
1: There were no black police. You know what I'm saying? And in order to get into the only thing, and I really hate to say this, but I'm just, you know, I'm the guy who likes to tell it like it is.
0: Mm.
1: The only thing that when I was coming up that a black man could do was work in a restaurant, work in a steel mill, work as a shoeshine boy, or work as a porter on a train.
0: All right.
1: Those were highly respected professions.
0: Yeah.
1: All the rest of them was out. If you worked in the hospital, you was washing the dirty sheets.
0: Oh, right. Sure.
1: You know what I'm saying?
0: Yeah.
1: The professions just wasn't available to black men.
0: Was it, when did then did you start entertaining? I think you were quite, you were still a teenager though, weren't you, when that happened?
1: Well, I started entertaining when I got out of the Navy. I didn't want to go back to Chicago. And it was a guy who was in the Navy with me, Nathaniel, who was also a steward. And we both were stewards on a destroyer ship. And he invited me that I should come to Detroit and live until I got on my feet with his family, because we had become real, real close. We were partners, you know, partners in crime. All everything right. We do together. The whole time we did was in the Navy. So he invited me to come to Detroit. So when I got to Detroit, I had spent up all my money after a little length of time. He was in line to be a postman. And that was what you call a high job for a black man, to be a postman. Hmm. And he was waiting to be called. Well, there was nothing for me to do. I couldn't get a job anywhere. I tried, and he was basically supporting me. Him and his family was basically supporting me. So I was in the Warfield Theater one day, and a flash came on the screen, $25 prize for first prize winner in the amateur show tonight. And I said, well, I could not only use, I needed that $25. So I started figuring out, what could I do to win that $25? So the only thing I thought I could do was to trick the people. You know, well, not trick them, but entertain them in some kind of way to the point I could win the prize. So I sit down there before the amateur show started, and I wrote a song that I said, well, I'm going to sing this song. I'm going to try to sing this song. And it was, I'm a lone stranger from across the track. I got a pocket full of money and a Cadillac, saying, hi, yo, silver ride. And I won the show. So after I won the show, I won the first prize for 6 weeks straight. Because if you win 1 week, you had an automatic invitation to come back the second week. So 6 weeks straight, I won the first prize. So after the winning the first prize for 6 weeks, Miss Walfield, who owned the theater, who had a friend, Dorothy Brown, who owned Fortune Records. All right. So she called Dorothy and said, you need to come and see this kid. He's got something. So Dorothy Brown came and saw me that night, and they offered me a contract.

0: was catering to black music.
1: Right. Run, I believe, by a Jewish couple, a husband and wife team.
0: Absolutely, Dorothy and Jack Brown.
1: And there's also kind of other similarities a little bit with record labels of that time that came off. They had a tiny little studio at the back of a record store, as did right. Stax Records and J&M in New right. Orleans. Stax Records in Memphis also had a place behind a record store. And, well, Motown did as well, I think.
0: Motown didn't, but you hit it on a point. On all those record companies, they had to get some kind of hustle to support themselves while they were trying to develop the record company.
1: Right.
0: So in order to support themselves, they had to have some kind of money income, whether it was a shoeshine stand or bakery or something in the front, and still nurture the business of recording in the back.
1: Sure.
0: Something to pay the rent.
1: Yeah.
0: Okay, and that was the general construction of record business. Mm-hmm. Even VJ Record started with some kind of business in the front.
1: Mm-hmm.
0: And that was one of the first big black record companies.
1: Right.
0: People thought that Motown was, but VJ Records was the first successful black record company.
1: But by the time that you joined Fortune Records, it was doing a lot of R&B and gospel hits. What was your first thing? First of all, I don't think you recorded Hi Ho Silver, did you?
0: Did what now?
1: No, what was the first thing you recorded for Fortune Records then?
0: The first thing, excuse me, that I recorded for Fortune Records, believe this or not, was one of Dorothy Brown's songs.
1: Right.
0: As a matter of fact, if you was a artist of Fortune Records, you had to sing one of Dorothy's songs first.
1: Uh-huh.
0: Because if you notice, the song that I'm getting ready to mention, Nathaniel Mayer, Nolan Strong, and Andre Williams auditioned and recorded with that song first. And that was, Am I Dancing With You For The Last Time? When you're holding me close to your arms, I would break down and cry if you told me goodbye. Am I dancing my last dance with you? And all of the black artists had to record that song first.
1: Oh, because it was written by Miss Brown.
0: My daughter, yes. Yes, because it was written by her.
1: Oh, got it.
0: And then after you did that song, then you got a chance to come up with your own stuff.
1: All right. Now, You had a couple of hits. Well, Bacon Fat, I guess, is the one that maybe is the best known of your hits from the Fortune
0: period,
1: isn't it? How did you come to write that?
0: That song came from total hustle and struggle. That song was written from on-site experiences. We were in a group. We were traveling down to Memphis in order to work, and there were some sharecroppers working in Memphis on the side of the highway, and that gave me the idea while I was down in Tennessee, there was this and that. That gave me the structure of the song. The meat of the song was I was eating a ham and bacon sandwich in the car while we was going down the highway. That gave me the, you know, bacon fat part of the song. The beat of the song came from a slowed down version of the Charleston.
1: Oh.
0: Now you got the whole song.
1: Oh, and there's like a singing, I'm not going to sing it at all, but there's like a...

glad to see me. Seen some down by the railroad track. Seen some cotton pickers with their sacks on their backs. Just amen, we're glad to see you back. We got a new dance they call a bacon fat.

0: Yeah, Andre Williams, bacon fat, what a character. If you've just tuned in, you are 23 minutes, 20 seconds into Sitting with Gianluca here at Radio Free Brooklyn and Resonance FM 104.4 on your radio dial. I'm Gianluca, I'll be with you till 7 p.m. Sitting with me is the incredible, posthumously sadly, but the incredible Andre Williams from the great beyond. And from, I think, probably around 2010, well, probably 2010, from the Norton Records HQ, Billy and Miriam from Norton Records, sort of, you know, Andre Williams around that time was really strung out and really sort of had hit the skids. And Billy and Miriam got him cleaned up, got him into rehab, and sort of supported him and had him do some gigs and write a book and were really sort of his surrogate parents and got him back on his feet. Lovely. And this was sort of from around that period. As you know, we here at Radio Free Brooklyn, before we get back to my conversation with Andre, I have to tell you, we here at Radio Free Brooklyn, well, we know we're completely barassic. We are absolutely penniless. If you have any jingly jangly, that would be absolutely wonderful. 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What other ways you can support? 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What else? Oh, tell a friend. Tell many friends. Tell everybody. Hit like on social media. Share. Instagram. All of it. And all right, like that. I'm going to get back to the Andre Williams now, because he's just a real piece of history. He's been there, done that, done everything. I should just say that there are technical issues here, so I'm sort of riding all on one channel, so it will be a little bit choppy because the stuff is not working particularly well, just so you know. So if you hear a little bits of overlap and stuff, it's not me that's going avant-garde. It's just I'm riding two things off one channel. So all right, that's more information than you need to know, I know, but there you go. Although, what would be any different? Because I'm a bit rough most weeks. But anyway, all right, back to the great songwriter, producer. He never considered himself really a singer. He really considered himself a producer or an entertainer, actually. But all right, I guess he's going to tell us that a little bit later. So, Andre Williams here at Sitting with Gianluca at Radio Free Brooklyn at 6:26 and 40 seconds. Yay!
1: I think came out at the same time. Down in Mexico? No, it's got Mexico in the title.
2: Absolutely.
1: Okay.
2: Down in Mexicali, there's a cool little place that I know. Sloppy Joe's. Yeah, that song. I stole it from the Coasters and put it in the structure Bacon Fat, because, well, I ain't said I stole it, because all songs were stolen from some other song. But that's where the idea, the basic of that song, because the Coasters song was number one R&B at the time.
1: But there was After Fortune, though. Well, I'm overstating it.
2: Okay.
1: But I know you had a hand in sort of helping Berry Gordy. Now, it's like I mentioned before, Motown is associated, or Detroit is associated with Motown, regardless, somehow. It's
2: It was the biggest and the most successful. So, of course, you would associate cars with Detroit.
1: Sure, absolutely.
2: But they wasn't the first one to make cars.
1: No, absolutely not. But how did you, I know you've told this story before. I apologize, by the way, but there's a way that you, I think you helped Berry Gordy out before he started You knew him before he started Motown, too. Is that correct?
2: Well, what happened was I had Bacon Fat, and Bacon Fat was on a roll, was big. And there was a barbershop that all of the black boys would go to get their hair done. Done mean got waves in their hair or haircuts. Always on a Saturday, a day after payday. And I happened to have been in town that day, and I went to the barbershop, was Barnett's Barbershop, to get my hair done. And sitting in line, where you sit down and wait to be next in the seat, was Berry Gordy. Well, at that time, you didn't pronounce his name in full. It wasn't Berry Gordy. It was Berry. Mm-hmm. Was sitting down, waiting to be seated. And he was working at Ford's factory. But he was also writing, he was also a freelance writer, trying to get a start. And my barber asked me, would I take a few minutes and talk to this guy and probably listen to some of his material, and maybe I could direct him in a direction where he could, you know, launch his career. So after I got my hair done and he got his hair cut, I went with him to his home and listened to some of his songs. And I heard some really great stuff. And he had just finished doing a song on Marv Johnson, who was his first artist. First song was Come to Me. And when I heard the tapes on the song, I said, that sounds like that could really be a record. So I made a phone call to Marv Jacobs, who at that time was the head of Epic Records. And I was on Epic Records with Bacon Fat. So I asked Marv, would he give Berry an appointment? And Marv gave Berry an appointment, and Berry took the master up there, and Marv took the master and made Marv a star. And at that point, that's when Berry was launched. Then after he launched himself, then he went on to writing for Jackie Wilson. So after him writing for Jackie Wilson, things started happening so good for him till he just started blossoming. You know, he started in a three-room apartment where they were eating breakfast and lunch. His staff was eating lunch in the apartment and writing songs and recording demos right out of that apartment. And he was just a lucky guy. Things happened.
1: Were you on staff at that point, or you joined later out of that apartment?
2: I think I joined Berry after when he got his first actual building.
1: Oh, all right. Yeah.
2: Not why he had this little apartment, but when he finally conjured up enough money after the hit from Marvin and the Jackie Wilson stuff, then, because he was a fantastic businessman.
1: Right.
2: You know, he knew how to save the nickels and dimes. So he got enough money to buy this building on Grand Boulevard.
1: Right.
2: And his father, being a construction man, he chipped in and built the offices and the studio.
1: Because you joined Motown right at the very beginning, then shortly after that. Because I know you produced or wrote for Stevie Wonder and the Temptations when they were young. Well, Stevie Wonder
2: they were kids.
1: He wasn't even Stevie Wonder then. He was just Steve.
2: No, we came up with the Stevie Wonder song after we recorded in the studio that first song, Thank You, Mother. We were trying to come up with a name, you know, by Berry being so ingenious.

0: why he had this little apartment. But when he finally got in the conjured up enough money on the Marvin and the Jackie Wilson stuff, then, because he was a fantastic businessman.
1: Right.
0: You know, he knew how to save the nickels and dimes. Mm-hmm. So he got enough money to buy this building on Grand Boulevard.
1: Right.
0: And his father, being a construction man, he chipped in and built the offices and the studio.
1: Because you joined Motown right at the very beginning. Then shortly after that, I know you produced or wrote for Stevie Wonder and the Temptations when they were young. Well, Stevie Wonder,
0: they were kids.
1: He wasn't even Stevie Wonder then. He was just Steve.
0: No, we came up with the Stevie Wonder song after we recorded in the studio that first song, Thank You Mother. We was trying to come up with a name, you know, by Barry being so ingenious that he was, and I have to give him credit for that. He said, we have got to get a name for this guy, you know, this boy. And by him being blind, you would all automatically think, this is a wonder, you know. So then Barry come up, there it is, Stevie Wonder. And bam, that stuck, and it worked.
1: Did you produce Thank You Mother? Was that one of your productions? And Barry wrote it? Or?
0: I can't honestly remember who wrote or who did what.
1: Oh,
0: but
1: yeah,
0: there
1: yeah.
0: were three contributing factors. That was me, Stevie, and Clarence Paul, who is responsible for Stevie Wonder. Clarence Paul, who nurtured him, who walked him, and who did everything for Stevie up until, I don't know what happened till they broke up.
1: Did you know that he would be as successful as he became, Stevie Wonder?
0: No, I knew something good was going to happen. Simply because he was just magnetic, you know. He was always the center of attraction. He'd either bust a drum in the studio. He'd always do something, and not intentionally, but he'd always do something that would draw attention.
1: All right.
0: You know, that showed us that he had talent. Because whenever he'd come on the premises, you knew Stevie was there somewhere in that building doing something. You know how you can see a guy and you say, one day that guy's something's gonna happen good for him. And that was the feeling that we had about Stevie.
1: I just got the nod that we only have 15 minutes, so I'm gonna zip through the...
0: Oh, they're limiting us? Wow.
1: but let me see. I mean, is there any way that in any of the people that you've worked with, and you've worked, well, you worked with a lot of people when they were really in their first records of Temptations. I know you knew Smokey Robinson.
0: Diana Ross. Not Smokey and him, because Smokey was a built-in everything. He was a built-in artist, a built-in writer, a built-in producer, a built-in... That was... Barry and Smokey was friends way before this thing started.
1: So how come you didn't get on? You two and Barry Gordy did not get on. Did you get fired tons of times and rehired a lot of times?
0: Well, Barry knew he owed me something.
1: All right.
0: And that was me opening the door for him to be as successful as he was.
1: Yeah.
0: So every time I would mess up, he'd fire me. But every time he fired me, I would be in demand, so somebody else would hire me. And every time I would get a hit with that somebody else, Barry would immediately draw me back to Motown. And when he drew me back to Motown, I'd mess up again, and he'd fire me again.
1: Uh-huh.
0: And when he fired me again, I would leave and go get another hit, and he pulled me back again. He wouldn't let me stay out there.
1: Oh, you get another hit with another record label?
0: Yeah.
1: Uh-huh.
0: And he was a very selfish guy, you know. I'm not going to let him stay out there. You know, come on back, Andre. One of those kind of things. He was dedicated and honest to his contribution for me helping him. I have to give him credit for that.
1: But you were mostly songwriting, weren't you? Or producing at Motown. Were you singing occasionally, or were you mostly doing production?
0: I think I was doing them all.
1: All right.
0: I think I was helping in the publishing department.
1: All right.
0: I would help develop his management department, and then I was producing, and then yes, every now and then I was an artist.
1: Now, Mojo, okay, as far as production goes then, I know you you were saying that you never really sought out things that happened to you, kind of things sort of happened around you and you got pulled into them. I think I've heard stories about you in recording studios, maybe not Motown, but maybe later on in your life, that that you were like that in recording sessions too. Like you were in recording sessions with like 30 musicians or something in a recording session. And is that correct? Am I wrong in that?
0: Yeah.
1: Or right in that?
0: Yeah, you know it.
1: And you didn't know what quite to do with them until you got there, and then it right. kind of fell into place.
0: I didn't have a clue on the songs. I didn't have a clue on the songs I was going to record.
2: I'm sorry. It's those guys, Michelle.
1: Oh, yeah. Hello.
3: Right here is where I get a phone call right in the middle of the interview. I'm going to interlude with a little bit of Cadillac.

0: Yeah, he's gonna. Andre is gonna tell us exactly that he didn't know what he was doing when he produced all these big pieces. There's a ton of people in the recording studio during the recording of this. If you've just tuned in, you are 41 minutes into sitting with Jan Luca here at Radio Free Brooklyn and Resonance FM in the UK. I'm Jan Luca. I'll be sitting with you till 7 p.m. And sitting with me posthumously is the great Andre Williams, all-rounder. Singer, producer, performer, hustler, gangster, all sorts of things. And all right, I think that's a very quick thing. If you Sitting with Jan Luca is also downloadable on Spotify and iTunes if you want to get in and carry me around with you. Not all the episodes my greatest hits are, so better to listen to live. And when I do upload to I don't do it for a week or two, so if you want it fresh off the presses, you gotta listen to me live. So, all right, that's me done right now. Let me fade this out, because I only have one channel right now, and we'll get back to Andre Williams here at Sitting with Jan Luca. All right,
1: yeah, bye for now.
2: I'm cool. Sorry, Jean-Luc, because we started late.
1: All right.
2: And we have to leave at 8:30, and Andre still has to shower and dress.
1: Oh, good. Shall we wrap it up now, then?
2: You should wrap it up in 5 minutes.
1: Oh, crap. All right.
0: Oh, yeah. Oh, I didn't mean to say that curse word, but there you are. This is what goes on in interviews, right?
1: No, 7:15.
0: Anyway.
1: Doesn't matter. We'll wrap it up in 5 minutes.
3: Then. Okay.
1: So, 15. Oh yeah. So how would those things happen?
3: Give me that again, because
1: you used to have 30 people in the recording studio at once. Is that how you produced? Like, you did some quite wacky productions.
3: Well,
1: in that regard.
3: Oh, you know,
1: have 30? You have a bunch of musicians in the recording studio,
3: all from the Detroit Symphony Orchestra.
1: All right,
3: you know, I always wanted to do the biggest.
1: You know,
3: and to do the biggest, I had to have a lot of people, and then when I got them in there, then I'd create the song,
1: all right,
3: which was ridiculous.
1: So, what sort of songs came out of a situation like that? That we would know.
3: The name of the song that would come out, Cadillac Jack from Chess.
1: All right.
3: What else? I can't think of all of them, but there was maybe Humping and Bumping and Thumping. Mm. All of my productions with Chess was multi-musicians.
1: Uh-huh. Oh, and
3: all the songs at Chess, I had over 15 musicians.
1: And you didn't really have a game plan. You would just turn up.
3: No game plan.
1: Just turn up and figure it out.
3: Just cross my fingers and go in there and hope for the best.
1: I'm going to sort of start winding down with this, because I know you worked with Ike Turner for a while and Tina Turner. But did that come... Did you... Oh, well, there's two questions here, I guess.
3: Okay.
1: Were you living in Houston and you got out of Houston? B.B. King got you to California to work with Ike Turner?
3: Absolutely.
1: So what happened there?
3: What happened in Houston?
1: No, like how? What was the story behind that? That he gave you a plane?
3: B.B. King knew Ike.
1: Mm.
3: And I had to get out of Houston because I had totally messed up. Totally goofed and blew everything.
1: Mm.
3: And BB was doing a performance that night. And
1: Not referring to your career, you're referring to street stuff.
3: Life, yeah,
1: oh,
3: street
1: okay.
3: life. I'd just become ridiculous. Drugs and the whole thing. Little drugs, rather. But my ego had just went out of proportion. And, B.B. King came in on a Saturday night to do a concert. I knew B.B. from Chicago. So I went to B.B. almost penniless. And I asked B.B. if he would help me out. And he said, well, maybe I can get you a job with a guy I know. Maybe I can get you with Ike Turner. Do you want to go to California? I said, I'll go anywhere, you know. So he called Ike, and Ike said, yeah, send him down here. You know, I know about Andre. I heard about him. Yeah, you know, I could use him. And BB gave me plane fare, and I flew down to California, and Ike picked me up and put me on staff. And that was a very bad move.
1: Well, first of all, what year was that? Around what type of record was that?
3: I could not tell you because I can't remember. I got a bad trip on trying to remember. What? If you can go back and do the research on Let Me Touch Your Mind on United Artists by Tina, you can get the time frame.
1: So why was that a bad move?

0: I don't want to pour no water on everybody, but I mean, at that time, as you didn't do drugs, man, you just wasn't happening to pick me up and put me on staff Saturday night to do a concert. I knew BB from Chicago, so I went to BB almost penniless, and I asked BB if he would help me out. And he said, well, maybe I can get you a job with a guy I know. Maybe I can get you with Ike Turner. Do you want to go to California? I said, I'll go anywhere, you know. So he called Ike, and Ike said, yeah, send him down here. You know, I know about Andre. I heard about him. Yeah, you know, I could use him. And BB gave me plane fare, and I flew down to California, and Ike picked me up and put me on staff. Uh-huh. And that was a very bad move.
1: Well, first of all, what year was that? Around what type of record was that?
0: I could not tell you because I can't remember. I got a bad trip on trying to remember. If you can go back and do the research on Let Me Touch Your Mind on United Artists by Tina, you can get the time frame.
1: So why was that a bad move?
0: Well, because he turned me into a full-fledged drug addict.
1: Did people do drugs in the 70s?
0: Are you kidding? I mean, are you kidding? I mean, I don't want to pour no water on everybody. But, I mean, at that time, as you didn't do drugs, man, you just wasn't happening. And Ike was a master drug addict. He was a supreme drug addict. And everybody that worked with him or around him became drug addicts. Because the drugs were so available.
1: Oh, yeah.
0: You know, drugs was everywhere in the studio. In the little eggs, uh-huh. In little statuettes. You could pop open the egg, and that was some cocaine.
1: Right.
0: You know, it was something.
1: So would recording sessions take forever to do, maybe? They took forever to do then to get stuff done.
0: Yeah, well, who cared? You know, we try to take forever because the drugs were available, you know. So we stretched things out, you know. It was fun.
1: How many minutes? We got 5 more minutes or we're about done?
2: Yeah, you
3: we got 5 more minutes, man. Andre has to get dressed and we have to be out right here at 8:15 and he planned on showering.
1: Okay, let's wrap it up then.
3: We'll just judge from that.
1: Yeah, all right. I'll finish then by asking, is it true then that you have... Do you have 3 records done in the can?
0: I got 3 albums right now in the can, laid back. So in case, I'm an old man now.
1: Hmm.
0: And I want to keep some music out there. So that's what I'm doing now. I'm stacking records. So, excuse me. So if I get enabled to get on the road and work, I can still put out records.
1: All right. Oh,
0: and that's my, yeah. So that's my plan.
1: It's your nest egg.
0: There, you hit it on the head. That's my nest egg.
1: Who's on the records?
0: Andre Williams.
1: Like, who's backing you? Who are the musicians?
0: Different bands from different cities.
1: All right.
0: So different flavors.
1: Because also, and this then, I'll wrap this up and then we can all get, they get go, you got a show to do.
0: Okay.
1: What, because you've just written a book too. Damn good book too.
0: Yeah.
1: Well, first of all, why did you write it? Like, did you ever think you'd be a writer?
0: No.
1: You've always told stories. It's not. Yeah,
0: no, this all came from the process of my rehabilitation and the guidance of a person who don't like her back patted. You know, she don't like for people to give her credit, but I'm going to do it anyway. Through a wonderful, wonderful lady who is the president or vice president or leader of Northern Records. she steered all this and put me in the right direction and helped me through my rehabilitation stage.
1: All right. Well, I'm going to just wrap it up now anyway, because then you
0: Well, you're good. I'm going to wrap this
1: one up. Yeah,
0: I know.
1: I keep saying
0: An hour ago.
1: Nah, it's bad. Good. It's bad enough.
0: It's good.
1: But I do want to thank you anyway, Andre. And I want to thank Billy and Miriam here at Norton Records.
0: Yeah.
1: We are in the Norton Records HQ. And if they want to get the book, if listeners want to get the book, where do they do that?
0: They go to Marion.
1: All right.
0: And I guess all the directions and everything will come forward from your company or from you to let them know how to locate Marion and the company on how to locate. And also, there's a perfume now that's just released.
1: All right.
0: And so let's don't forget that. Honey, she's such a genius. Uh-oh.
1: Are you suggesting I smell?
0: Rubbing her back again and she don't like that.
1: Are you suggesting I smell, Andre? Everyone else does.
0: No, I'm suggesting that I need money.
1: Yeah,
0: and there's an entrepreneur in this group that just comes up with ideas every day.
1: What's the website, Billy?
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1: NortonRecords.com. All right. Well, thank you.
2: Facebooks.com.
0: See what I'm talking about? See what I'm talking about? You make no mistakes with this person.
1: Kicksbooks.com. Andre Williams. Thank you so much.
0: And she kicks ass. That's so she's got the right name.
1: That's why it's called Kicks Books.
0: Yeah, Kicks Books. So thank you very much.
1: Thank you, Andre. All righty.
2: Very good interview.
1: Thank you.
0: Okay, did you?

0: later. Alrighty, well, sorry about the choppiness. I'm riding one channel and different, anyway, whatever. But anyway, not a big deal. But if you have just tuned in, you've just missed Sitting with Gianluca here at Radio Free Brooklyn and Resonance FM in UK land. I've been Gianluca. I've been sitting with you since 6 p.m. And I will be back next Wednesday at here at Radio Free Brooklyn and Resonance FM at 6 p.m. too. And if you sitting with me has been the late Andre Williams. What a character. They do not make him like him anymore. I will also I should say, if you want to contact me for any reason whatsoever, you may do so at the Sitting with Gianluca Instagram page, Sitting with GT, and I reply to everything. So don't be shy. I love hearing from you. And also, you can subscribe to the podcast. I post after a week. So if you want to hear it fresh off the presses, you should just tune into RadioFreeBrooklyn.com every Wednesday, 6 p.m. And also, like, some of them I don't put on. Like this one, particularly this Andre Williams one, I will not be posting. So if you heard it, you heard it. If you didn't hear it, you didn't hear it. The reason I'm not posting it is, I don't know, no reason. I am because I want people to listen live. Also, it was a bit choppy because of the malfunctions and anything. One day I'll do it again and I'll make it super smooth and slick. But there you go. I do want to thank you for listening to me. I am extremely humbly thrilled and grateful. I do not take your ears for granted, and I do the best that I can, and hopefully it is the best that I can. So again, thank you, and thank you again. I'm going to leave you. Well, by the way, we just heard one of Andre Williams's of one of his last records, Silky. You remember when he was saying that he'd made a nest egg and recorded a whole bunch of stuff? That was one of them. And here is, I'm going to finish off by going back to the beginning. Andre Williams of Fortune Records. Pass the biscuits, please, and goodbye. Catch you next week. Ooh, what happened? Ah. Excuse me. There you go.
1: But will you please pass the biscuits down, please? Will you pass the biscuits down, please? I can't understand it. I go out and work and slave, and all my kinfolks do is play. Look at Uncle John down there. He's had four biscuits already. No wonder he got four chins. And there's Aunt Lucy down at the other end.
2: Today, I'm at Martina's Playground, where I'm surrounded by skaters both young and old. But age is not necessarily indicative of skill. As Omar Rivera tells me, he's been teaching students for over 20 years and learns something new every day.
3: My name is Omar Rivera.
4: How long have you guys been skating?
5: 2 years?
4: Wow. 3 years. What's
6: your
4: trick
6: that
4: you guys do?
6: Kickflip.
4: Kickflip?
6: Yeah. Kickflip.
4: Can you guys show me what a kickflip looks like?
6: Oh, yes.
3: Some of their dads are here too, and they skate. It's pretty cool. It's a whole community thing.
2: I'm Victoria Principato, and this is what Brooklyn sounds like.
7: Hello. Dave and Giggles on Radio Free Brooklyn.
8: I'm Giggles. This over here is Dave.
9: That's
8: me. Mariah. This is like a kindergarten intro right now.
9: It is.
10: I'm all for it.
8: And Mariah is a good friend of mine from the wedding industry. And what's kind of fun, and I don't want to bury the lead here, or if this is the right terminology, but she was asking me about podcasts. And I got really jazzed up at an event. And I was like, listen, here's what you got to do. And there was the potential of me getting hired by her to like produce some podcasts. And I just dropped the ball.
9: You know, you had a shot. You had one shot, and it blew it.
8: Yeah.
10: But hey, but I'm here now, so it's
8: but you're here. Yeah. And so she's got her podcast. I think what you did. How many episodes?
10: So right now, 6 are live. I've recorded 18, and I'm opening up applications for other wedding professionals outside of Colorado.
8: Oh,
6: nice. Yeah.
8: You directed that at me. You looked at me when you said that. Yeah. You were like, you could tell I was going to be like, oh, and then you're like, okay. No.
10: Well, here's the caveat. I have not had a videographer as a guest yet.
8: Okay.
10: So the door is always open for you.
8: All right.
10: I record in a professional studio because, I mean.
8: You're saying this is not professional.
10: No, this is professional.
9: Sure. You should have saw what just happened before this that led to this. This is not professional.
8: No.
10: Well, I go to a studio because I have cats and they're not allowed to be a part of it. So it's just easier for me.
9: Well, also going to a studio, you know, you get treated like royalty, you know, like that. Yeah. That's really nice. Why are you moving her out of frame?
8: I just wanted to close my blinds so I wasn't so washed out.
9: Go close your blinds. Go close your blinds. See what I deal with here.
10: Dave, this you is look not very tan. Were you out?
9: I actually was. I went to, it's probably also the lighting, but I did go to New Orleans a couple weeks ago. Okay. And then I was out on the lake this weekend up down at my friend's house in Pennsylvania, and it was hot. It was real hot. But we set up, I know you guys are in Colorado, but we set up an outdoor projector with a screen and we watched the Knicks game.
10: Oh, fun.
9: On the outdoor, and we had like, we were in Pennsylvania, so there were a lot of Philly fans. So they were like, okay, we're leaving and you guys can enjoy your stupid New York shit. But it was great. It was a lot of fun. I mean, you know, I'm a bit of a bandwagon jumper, but I do like playoff sports. So playoff sports are always fun, you know, like it's kind of like, to me, it's like watching the Olympics. I'm not going to watch, you know, like any type of Olympic sport when it's not during the Olympics. But when the Olympics are on, I'm like, hey, let's really get into figure skating right now because I really love it right now. But that's what I was kind of like with basketball. And it was a lot of fun. And New York went absolutely nuts the other day.
10: Yeah, I have friends that were there that went in town. Actually, it was one of my previous couples.
8: Oh, wow.
10: Yeah, they were my rave couple, and we've traveled to Pretty Lights in Vegas. We went to Yon Don, which was also a Pretty Lights festival last summer, but they do a lot of traveling. So.
9: When was your first rave? When did you go to your first rave?
10: We'll go with high school or college, Dave.
9: No, a couple of years ago. Just a couple.
10: I'm a seasoned raver now. Yeah. But now my trick is do it at the comfort of your house in pajamas on your big screen TV because no one's going to spike your drugs. And if you have a bad trip or a bad experience, your bed is right there or your spouse if you like need help.
8: Mm-hmm. Or your cats.
10: Or my cats.
8: Or your cats.
10: Yeah.
9: Go ahead.
8: I was gonna say, let's get that mic like 6 inches closer to you. What do you think? How do we?
10: Well, I don't know how to do that because it's on this.
9: Everything's on air. She sounds great over here.
8: She sounds great. All right.
9: She sounds great. The one thing I was
10: so I can project.
8: No, she's fine.
9: Sounds great. You sound great.
8: I just
9: one thing I was really surprised by was my kid is 2.5 and she's completely princess obsessed right now. So everything is Disney. And I turned on Disney yesterday and they're broadcasting Bonnaroo.
10: Yeah.
9: Which is crazy. Like I never thought we'd get to a point where these festivals are now just like, hey, you can watch them in your house. You know, like that's wild. Can you imagine if Woodstock was like, hey, tune in. You're going to be able to sit and watch Jimi Hendrix open up and do like the Star Spangled Banner in the morning. You know, this is, it's easy. Where have we gone?
10: You know, if we had that type of technology back in the day, do you know how cooler that would have been?
9: It would have been wild.
10: Because so many more people would be exposed to different types of music types, like things that they couldn't do on their own.
9: Mm-hmm.
10: And maybe Woody wouldn't be in such a hot mess with technology now. I don't know.
9: Yeah, it is interesting to think, like, where will we be in 50 years? You know, like, it's going to get worse because we've already opened the can of worms. So it's probably going to get worse. But it'll be interesting to see where it leads.
10: In 50 years, I will be 95 and not give a shit.
9: Well, yeah, we won't give a shit.
10: I'm still kicking.
9: We won't give a shit. But I mean, like, people will. Some people will, I hope. I don't know anymore.
8: I think the robots are going to take over. I think something's going to happen, and they're going to be like, all right, it's going to be
10: The robots. You don't it's going to be the big one. So my husband has been going down a rabbit hole and watching all of the things about the Titanic plates and the different volcanoes that are erupting everywhere outside of like California and the coast. And yeah, so
8: tell us. Yeah, get me
10: That's not me. No, that's not where I nerd out. Like I grew up in Southern California, so I always remember hearing about the big one. But now living in Colorado, we'll feel it. I don't know if it'll be in our lifetime, but it could be in the next like decade or two, just because of all the friction with the world.
9: Yeah. Well, I mean, the friction with the world. You think there's a corresponding feature of friction with the world with friction with the plates? Tectonic plates, like that's what it is.
10: You know, like, maybe Mother Nature's picking up on her bad vibes.
9: We got a lot of bad vibes, bad vibes. That's what I just said, bad vibes. But the big thing is going to be the tectonic plates, but it's also Yellowstone when that explodes.
10: Yeah,
9: it's going to that smoke is just going to go east. It's going to hit you guys. It's going to hit us. That's going to be real bad.
8: I don't think we really introduced our guest. Her name's Mariah.
10: You said hi. When I we said first hi. Started. Yeah,
8: I was like,
9: so. All right, yeah. Give a good backstory on Mariah here. Let's get to it.
8: Well, all right. Well, she's a friend from Mariah Leonard. Yes. Is that correct?
10: Mm-hmm.
8: Yep, I pronounced it right. And details, right? Is your company?
10: It was.
8: Okay. So good to know.
10: I have Sunset wedding planning. My last wedding was April 26th, and it was the best way to end. It was a second wedding for the couple. 30 people.
8: Okay.
10: It was a lunch and I was home before 3 o'clock on a Sunday.
8: So you don't want to do any big weddings anymore. You're like, I want to say the small, but you like the elopements, like the small gatherings.
10: I like micro weddings.
8: Micro weddings.
10: I mean, I eloped, let's be real. Like, we live in Colorado.
8: Sure.
10: It's a luxury to get married in this state. That's why I'm a big fan of micro weddings, because you can still have a kick-ass party and not, you know, shit the bed on how much, like $50K.
8: Sure.
10: But you can also blow it out if that's your jam.
8: Yeah. Like,
10: but yeah, after the election, after COVID, I'm just over the entitlement of guest behavior.
8: Hmm.
10: Yeah. So for me, I was like, and goodbye weddings for a while.
8: Gotcha.
10: Yeah.
8: I can see that. I mean, you're like, I like this. I think Dave had a micro wedding, right?
9: I did.
8: It was so micro that I wasn't invited.
9: Nobody was invited. We went to City Hall. We just did City Hall. Yeah, so that was easy. It was nice and easy. But you know, we hired a photographer, so that was nice. We didn't hire Mike, so
8: no, it's okay. You wanted your photos.
9: I am in.
8: You wanted your photos back. You know,
9: one of my photos back. I would never see them if I hired him. But here we are. You know.
10: Welcome, I had a videographer. Mariah. Thank you. I had a videographer at mine, and I think we've already watched our wedding video over a handful of times.
8: Well, you got married. I mean, I don't know. You got married pretty. Like, give us where you got married. You got married somewhere pretty epic.
10: Yeah. So I also we didn't tell anybody. Like, my parents knew, but my husband's family did not know.
8: Oh, so take.
10: Yeah, we hot eloped. Take. We eloped in New Zealand. So I'm a huge Lord of the Rings fan, and I always knew. I didn't want like a traditional wedding. I don't care about opinions of my family or friends. Let's be real. It's a big party and I would rather save money by not having all those people there and do like a month vacation. And that's what we did. So we started our honeymoon in the South Island, went on a helicopter elopement to 5 different locations where Lord of the Rings was filmed.
8: Damn.
10: And then we finished our honeymoon for 2 more weeks traveling between the South and the North Island. And it was epic.
9: That is pretty epic.
8: Let me ask you. That sounds almost more fun than a wedding.
9: It does. It totally does. Because, like, people are annoying, you know? That's why I don't invite Mike to my wedding. Let me ask you this. All right. So, you're a big Lord of the Rings fan. Yeah. You got married. Mm-hmm. What is the biggest signature piece of a wedding? A ring. Was it one ring to rule them all? How did we handle the ring situation?
10: Okay, so I have a funny story actually about that, because
9: I knew you would.
10: So when I was a wedding planner, my whole thing is non-traditional, like themed events, weird shit. Like that's my thing. Like if dusty rose and sage green are your colors, like I'm sorry, but fuck off. Like everybody's done that. So in true non-traditional fashion, I actually designed and bought my wedding ring, we never got engaged. So I gave it to my husband before our trip, and I was like, here's my ring. Mm. And they looked at it, and he's like, huh, I wouldn't have picked this. And I was like, well, good thing I'm getting what I wanted. And I also designed my wedding band, so he can give that to me in our 5-year.
9: Nice.
10: When we do a vow renewal that he doesn't know about.
9: Jeez. He doesn't know about. Is there any inscription inside, like Lord of the Rings themed or anything?
10: Nope.
9: Nope.
10: It's a black diamond.
9: Ooh, nice.
10: So, and the wedding band for it is salt and pepper diamonds. But I want to do a Taco Bell Vegas 5-year reunion. Oh, if you were a part of my childhood, like, you would get it. Like,
8: sure.
10: When I go back to visit my besties in California, we still eat Taco Bell and we still watch scary movies. But now, because we're adults, we might add in some, you know, alcoholic beverages or some weed.
8: Oh, sure.
10: But
8: sure.
10: We still live, sure, like we are 13.
9: In college, I lived off campus at this like weird house that was kind of like, we threw parties at all the time. And we lived across the street from a Dunkin' Donuts and next to a Taco Bell. So we would walk through the drive-thru and they'd be like, come on, you're not supposed to do this. And we'd be like, you know us, come on.
10: Back in the day, it's way safer. Now, no.
9: Yeah, no, no, no. But I get it.
10: We had Taco Bell on campus. Nice. So I was very spoiled and I kind of survived off of it. And it's still my go-to. Bad day, Taco Bell.
9: Very
10: good
9: nice.
10: Day, Taco Bell.
8: Yeah.
9: Very nice. I also designed my ring for my wife now. So okay. I knew a gem guy and I knew a jeweler. So I got a gem from a friend and then I had him make the ring based on that. And she was very impressed. She was like, wow, that's like, and then I made it because I didn't know what I was doing. And I was like, this one looks cool. And she's like, oh yeah, these are really in right now. So you did good. And I was like, I didn't even know. So. Just got lucky.
10: As long as she liked it, that's all.
9: Yeah, she liked it. So they were good. We're good to go.
10: Nice. And how long have you been married now?
8: He doesn't know.
9: I think it's November. It'll be a year. So it's under a year. So oh, yeah.
10: Okay.
9: Yeah.
10: Cool.
9: But you know, we have a 2.5-year-old. So I think that one was the more important one. But
8: ask him if I've met his wife. We're the only radio show.
9: This is not my fault. This is not my fault. He was in the same house with her at one point, but then slept through meeting her.
8: It would have been a weird intro because that hallway was weird. It was the only time I could have met her.
9: Yeah. Yeah. And then also, like, I've, you know, he's come to New York a few times, ditched me a few of those times.
8: Once.
9: And then I've invited him over many different times, and he's just never come over. He's just like, you come to me. So this is all on him.
10: It sounds like a great friendship, by the way.
8: It's kind of a toxic relationship.
9: It's very
8: kind
9: of toxic. Yeah, very.
8: Speaking of toxics and getting the toxicities out, yesterday I went to this awesome place called Crow's Nest Sauna in Bailey, and it was You saw the pictures, right?
9: Tell me about it.
8: This is starting to be my pre, and Mariah and I have talked about this because we want to get a wedding gang together and go sauna together, sweat. You know, yeah. I feel like that's the next move here. But I went by myself and I had the whole place to myself, and this is my pre wedding ritual now. I've done it like twice. So before a wedding, I go sauna.
9: That's nice.
8: You sweat and you're there by yourself.
9: Mm-hmm.
8: It was great. And they were like, the wind chimes were chiming, like the birds were chirping.
10: Yeah.
8: And it was just this like forest sanctuary. And I was like, I want this. I want this in my backyard, or I want like a little plot of land where I can have a little sauna, a little cold plunge, you know, a little tent, something, just hang out in the woods.
9: Why don't you have this?
8: I gotta do this. I'm stuck in my, I don't want to say stuck in my office, but I'm stuck here right now. I'm not stuck. I'm just, you know,
9: you're a little stuck.
8: I don't really have time to go, you know, invest in, you know,
9: sauna stuff.
8: Sauna stuff or like land right now. I was like, I'm here. I got things
9: to do. But you got a backyard or a front yard.
8: I want to put the sauna, but I think it's going to be about 10. If I to do it right, like the Finns do it, I think it's going to be about 10K.
10: Would you do it outside or would you put it in your basement?
8: No, I want it outside.
10: Okay.
8: I want it outside and then I want the cold plunge. And I was thinking of like doing a little deck.
10: Yeah.
8: You know, and then just having like, I think we even talked about this months ago, the communal aspect of sweating in a close group with people. There's something about it, right, Dave?
9: Yeah, there is something about it. There's.
10: I mean, did you watch? Well, let's. Did you watch the Friends and Your Friends and Neighbors with John Hamm?
8: No.
10: Okay, so that's an HBO Max. I've told all my friends. I was like, it's like the male version of Desperate Housewives. It's all male, mostly male characters. A lot of sex. A lot of cheating.
9: It's great. Gotta love it. Gotta love it.
10: But they all have saunas and cold plunges, and they're always showing them in this big like community sauna, sweating it out, both the guys and the girls. And yeah, there is something to be said about that.
9: Are they naked in this?
10: I mean, they do have.

0: it's like, oh, then you get your own Friday once a month, whatever, to come by yourself.
1: Well, so here's the thing. I'm going to pitch them on a commercial. Here's the thing. It's kind of far. It's like an hour and 15 away. So it's not like, you know, super close.
0: Yeah, but we all need staycations during the week to survive the wedding industry.
1: Yeah. I mean, her place, this lady, she's like she's got her PhD. She's like, cause it's the North American Sauna Society. So she's like legit. Yeah. She's got like this like Latvian, I should actually get her on the show. She'd actually be great. She does these like grief rituals. I think she's like a licensed counselor. Oh. So I think like, and she does, you know, I think it's like, I don't know. We were talking about, Dave knows about this, about my self-care journey. I've been doing a lot of running, a lot of sauning,
2: hot
1: yoga-ing, you know, just a lot of
2: sauning.
1: A lot of nudity. just basically trying to get naked.
0: Nudity and sweating. I hear a theme here. Okay.
2: That's the theme of our show, Mariah. We are sweating and we are nude. That's what we do.
0: And there's giggles a lot. Okay. Makes a lot of sense.
2: If you want to come on our show, you got to be sweating. You got to be nude. That's it.
0: Oh, shit. My clothes are still on. I'm sorry.
2: Take them off.
1: Well, my kids are here and my wife. Oh my God. That'd be like, can you, I think they would just look at me and be like, my oldest would probably just shake his head.
2: He definitely would.
0: You could just start inviting your guests in their bathrobes instead.
2: That would be great. You could do that. You want to do that?
1: Yeah, it would be good. Oh, like a sauna show.
0: Yeah.
2: Sauna show.
1: I like this. I mean, they have done like the bed, like John Lennon and Yoko were the first to do like the in-bed show, right? Now people are doing the, you know, podcasts in bed, like, you know, all right. So
0: my podcast is audio only.
1: And what is the name? Sorry. What is the name of your podcast?
2: I love that.
0: So my podcast is called Weddings Uncensored Pod. And I'm going through a trademark for my name, but there's no platform for us in the industry to just like talk real, like have real talk. Like, why does shit cost what it costs? Like, what do couples not understand? What is WedPro like getting wrong? Which is a lot of things, just like AI. And so the reason why I wanted to do mine audio only is I want to protect my guests. I want them to truly be able to talk as much shit or talk about whatever they want with no repercussion.
1: Here's my question for you though. Yes. I think that's a great idea, but like people's voices are recognizable.
0: So I get what you're saying.
1: Good cop, bad cop, Dave. Do you like that?
0: But really my podcast is open to vendors across the U.S. Okay. So because it's not a Colorado only problem. It's, we all experience this across the U.S. I'm sure people in other countries do, but I don't want to loop that in because time zones, you know, different dialect, different currency, and then it gets weird. So I just wanted to focus on vendors within the U.S.
1: What are some, I'm going to say like hot topic, like what are questions you think like couples don't ask about, just like, I don't know what to do if this happens, or like,
0: well, first of all, a lot of couples need to check their goddamn egos because yes, I know it's their day, but they don't know shit about weddings if they haven't been married before. And so they really should be looking to their vendors to tell them and give them advice, because the vendors are the ones that have done this hundreds or thousands of times. And most vendors actually care about their couples. They want them to have a fun time and a good experience and good pictures and good memories. So listen to your vendors. That's why you hire a professional.
2: Are we still in like, is it still like a bridezilla type mentality, or has this spread to like, it doesn't matter if it's just the bride, it's the groom, it's the parents. It's like, is it like spread to like, this is an event that's costing us so much money that everyone has their own input, everyone has their own opinion, everyone has their own BS coming into it?
0: So yes, I was very lucky. I didn't have bridezillas. I had a few momzillas here and there, but my couple specifically told me in advance, like, hey, my mom's an alcoholic. So we're hiring you to kind of like mitigate her from getting shit faced and losing it at our wedding. Great. I know that in advance. So
2: that's a big responsibility to be like a mom wrangler.
0: we've actually had to escort moms out of weddings before. So, but it's funny you bring up the bridezilla, because I always had a Zilla clause. Just said Zilla clause, maid of honor, anybody in your wedding party, anybody that's not.
1: That like treats you like shit, they're out, or you're out.
0: I had a Zilla clause. If anybody got in the way of what we were doing the day of, we would tell the couple, and if they didn't have them leave or check their, attitude, we would. We had a zero tolerance.

0: I love that. Because sometimes you're like you have a job to do. And if someone is like, oh, what about this? Or let's do this photo or let's. And it's like, no. We're sticking to a timeline. Oh, yeah. There's a budget. Catering's got to get out on time.
1: Yep.
0: Ooh, I like this. Because I guess me as a vendor, I was always like, oh, what do you need? What do you want? But I like this kind of like, no, here's the deal. You know, this, I don't say tough, take the kids' gloves off approach. Like, is that kind of like you want to just be super real with people and be like,
1: there's a tact and a professionalism. So of course we extend in a very professional manner what behavior is not acceptable. And if the couple does nothing or the guests continue to be that way, we walk. Because this is how I approach things. So would you treat me the way that you're like, would you have these words that you're having to me? Would you have those with your wife? Your grandma or your child? Probably not. So what makes you think that you have the right to be disrespectful to me and threaten my life or grab my ass or would do whatever the things that we've seen? So that's why.
2: This ain't the sauna, you know?
0: This ain't the sauna. We're not naked in the sauna grabbing asses.
1: We're not naked and being friends and sweating.
2: Exactly.
1: We're sweating in our black dresses.
2: I mean, it's a good foundation to have. Like, I think that's really good. I will say one of my sister's aunts, or not my sister's, my niece's aunt, so like on the other side, she just got married this year. And she, or yesterday, or Saturday she got married. And she made... I love her. She's so great. I got cut from the invite list because she originally had 500 and then she whittled it down to like 100 or something. So I didn't make the cut, which is fine. I'm totally fine with that. It was actually during the finals of the last game of the Knicks, which was very funny. They sent me pictures. Everyone was lined up watching the TV, which would have, it sounds like a nightmare, but she made her life about the wedding. They've been engaged for like 4 years. So for 4 years, they've made their life about the wedding. And she even started doing like TikToks about like talking about wedding stuff and like doing everything about the wedding. And like even her invites, I think I should send you pictures of the invites. The invites, I think, were $100 a piece. They were like these, you opened it up and it was this gold box. And it was all this stuff. And like, it was so over the top. It was the most over the top wedding I've ever seen in my life. And I don't know where I'm going with this, but it blew my mind so much for the fact that now I'm talking to wedding people. I had to express it to you guys.
0: Dave's Italian. So
2: yeah. Italian. It was an Italian guy. So
1: that makes sense because it's funny you say how over the top it was because people don't realize or understand there's a correlation to the amount you spend on your wedding and your higher probability of divorce. But
2: that's interesting.
1: I also worked in different space than Mike. So Mike, you know,
0: giggles.
2: You could call him whatever you want.
0: I just love doing that to guests.
1: Naked sauna guy.
0: Naked sauna.
1: he focuses
2: the NSG, the naked sauna guy. NSG. Yeah.
1: I like that. Ooh, there you go. You got an acronym name. Mm-hmm. But we focus on different clientele. So I focus on couples that probably were spending 50 to 80K for their wedding. And a lot of them were paying, you know, for it themselves and didn't have support. So Mike and I never had a chance to work together because Mike, you work with more of the upper echelon. And I couldn't personally because I don't have a poker face. Mm. I mean, I would sit there and judge everybody.
0: Sure.
1: And I always equate more money with more problems and shittier people. And I'm just like, no, thank you. Like when my assistant has to send me a text from across the room that says, fix your face or walk away. There's a reason why, you know, I didn't work six figures.
0: Yeah. You don't hide it.
1: No, my face says everything, which is a good thing and a bad thing. Like I'm from California. I don't sugarcoat shit. I tell you how it is. And if I don't like you, you'll know. Like, yeah.
0: One time I was in Jamie Dimon's kitchen, you know, the CEO of Chase years ago I was cater waiter in like 20 years ago. This is a tangent, but like just that, like I'm just thinking of like I've been around CEOs and like doing these board meeting recordings and all this stuff for like years, 20 mm-hmm. years, you know. And so like I just feel like I'll say I'm comfortable around it, but I was like, oh, I can like put on the face and be like, oh, sure, you know, like you want luxury? Sure, I'll be luxury. We're going to show up and like do all this stuff and like we'll make it happen. You know, and then I do five of those a year, you know, or
1: I used to sell to CXOs.
0: What's CXOs?
1: It covers the whole suite of the C-level.
0: Oh, okay. Yeah. Not like, so CEOs, CTOs.
1: CIOs, okay. CTOs.
2: The so CXOs,
1: I,
2: yeah.
1: Yes. So my background was actually in technology sales. I used to work at Gartner, so I did IT consulting. So I used to tell everybody I was like the drug dealer, okay, as the middleman. Like, oh, you want to talk to this analyst, or oh, you need help with your RFP? Great, sign this contract and I can put you in touch with the people, but you have to go through me first.
0: Sure.
1: And after all of the traveling and trips, one, I would never marry somebody in the C-suite because they mostly cheat on their spouses. And I have a lot of stories about that. And yeah, just like I would never work with anybody who's a VP of sales or a sales manager or a sales director because they're just as smarmy.
0: So that's...
2: They are kind of. Yeah. I've known a lot of salespeople. Let's admit, they're a little weird.
1: Yeah. I'm sure they're great people, but I'm like...
0: But you gotta sell, right? I mean, I don't know. Like, or is it just unselling and just being cool and being like, hey, you want this? Oh, it is, you know? Like,
1: I don't know. I've loved technology for a long time. My husband works in IT, so I stay up to speed with what's going on. He works in the data center REIT. Yeah. So
0: we were talking a little bit about this, but let's hop on this real quick. But then I want to get into our special segment, which is show and tell with
2: Dave Giggles.
1: Cool.
0: But you think, I don't want to say you think, I don't want to put words in your mouth, but you don't see a problem with giant data centers.
1: Well, that depends. What is a giant one compared to a regular massive, size one?
0: Like 30 Costco sizes.
1: Okay, well, that's aggressive, but you also have to consider where are they putting it and what is the purpose of it. So many people are anti-data centers right now. Understand the difference between a regular data center and an AI data center because they're completely different. And I know the company my husband works at, they do a lot of, you know, capturing rainwater and recycling water. So they're not putting crap on the neighborhoods.
0: Sure.
1: Like, they actually do a lot of research before they build and construct them. And they're trying to figure out, like, how do we make this more environmentally friendly if it is near a neighborhood or things like that. So it'll be really interesting to see this play out because there are a number of cities, a number of states that have already banned them. Colorado is one. They just put a pause on them for a year to kind of figure that out.
0: Colorado and the whole state.
1: Yeah, the state.
0: Like new ones or just ones in general? Because they're building a giant one like a few miles away.
1: So if they're in current construction, that already shipped. But there's a 1 year pause on no new ones.
2: No new shit.
0: Wow.
1: Yes. So they can kind of look at what's the environmental impact. You know, where are these being placed? Are they AI? Are they true data centers? Like all of that kind of stuff.
2: What kind of data do they need? What are they collecting? What are they collecting on us? Are they just trying to figure us out so they can sell us more crap? Is that what this is all about?
1: So the data centers don't have anything to do with that. They're the ones that house the equipment where your data passes through. That's the thing. I wish people actually were more educated on this. Like when people get upset, I'm like, okay, so how many smart devices do you have in your house? Oh, do you have a smartphone? Great. So you're just a part of the problem. So sit down and shut up.
0: Sure. Hot take. Hot take. Don't spend $300,000 to get married, you know? No,
2: that's true.
0: Go elope in New Zealand.
2: Mm-hmm.
0: Get naked in the sauna. All right, show and tell. Yes. Let's do it. This is my favorite segment of this show that we've just sort of started. Just because it was actually my favorite game in kindergarten. You know, I'm reliving my childhood, but I think it's time that, you know.
2: The show is about reliving your childhood.
0: It's about reliving your childhood. It's Dave and Giggles, show and tell.
2: In the sauna.
0: Naked. In the sauna. Mariah, would you like to go first as our guest of honor?
1: I will.
0: Okay.
1: So, Dave, because we haven't met, you can't see my tattoo on my arm. Ooh.
2: Okay.
1: I had a Shih Tzu. His name was Chuck Norris. And I got his face tattooed on me when I found out he might have 6 months to a year left because he had a stage 5 heart murmur.
0: Jeez.
1: We ended up having him for another 4 years. He passed away the day before his 14th birthday. So,
2: 14 is great.
1: That's what I've heard. So everybody around me knows that he was my ride or die. And so when he passed away, it was very hard for me. So my sister-in-law made me a stuffed Chuck. So if you've ever seen like those, I think they're called wobbles, where you like have a little kit and you like... not embroider, but you knit. So she knitted the sweater.
2: Oh, that's really cute.
1: Falling apart because my cat likes to lay on him and attack him. Aww. But he lays on my bed, and sometimes I forget he's not real, and I like call Chuck close to me, and I was like, wait, this guy passed away like 4 years ago. Aww. So he's my adorable Chuck Norris that's on my bed. And
0: wow, it's a two-part.
1: My husband helped one of his friends get a job. His wife is an artist, so she actually painted a portrait.
2: A little Chuck.
1: Yeah. And so this is Chuck Norris. He's on my arm, and it's some people think he's an Ewok,
0: sure,
1: or the Predator or a really messed up Chewbacca. But yeah, he was a Shih Tzu, and I had cats Smokey and Bandit, so his name was Chuck Norris to fit in with them. Yeah.
2: It's very sweet.
0: Really special. Yeah. This, I don't want to sound insensitive, but did you feel any, like, I don't want to say when the real Chuck Norris passed away. No, that guy was away. A
1: racist asshole.
2: He's a racist asshole. Yeah, totally. Yeah.
0: Okay.
1: Yeah. No, I love the 80s, and my gay bestie, he's the reason why I had Chuck Norris.
0: Okay.
1: And he's also the reason why I met my husband.
2: Oh.
1: Yeah. So my gay bestie down in Florida, shout out to Will. I love you. He has brought so much joy to my life.
2: Very
1: not
2: nice.
1: Not with his friendship, but the other things. Yeah. Oh, nice. So.
2: Very nice. We have
0: the ability, I was going to say, that'd be amazing. We have him on the line.
2: Chuck, where are you?
0: Because not Chuck Norris, her dead dog.
2: No, I thought we had Chuck on the line.
0: No, God damn it, Dave.
2: Chuck, you there?
0: So, Chuck's here.
1: It's super funny because I just named my Discord agent Chuck Norris. No, I talk to my dog all the time via AI.
0: Yeah,
2: perfect. All right, I will follow that up because I have a similar thing. So I have a six-year-old Australian cattle dog mix, and she's only six, so she's still young. But I got a tattoo. Let's see if I can get this to.
1: Oh yeah, I saw the side of it.
2: There you go.
1: Yeah, a little like outlaw.
2: There she is. Okay. There she is.
0: Like a bat, like a vampire.
2: She's a little
0: bat.
2: Bit. She's got really big ears.
0: Like a fox.
2: I got a tattoo like of her on my wrist. And the day I got it, it was one of my really good friends who did it. And he used to live in my building, and then he moved to France, and he was living in France for a while. And then he came back to, he like comes back every once in a while to do tattoos in America. And wow. He'll come to Brooklyn, and he'll like schedule like hundreds of appointments, and he'll just like tattoo for like a month and then go back to France. He might be moving back here.
1: He needs an assistant.
2: Yeah, probably does. He's a busy man. And like tattoo artists are wild. He has like 60,000 followers on Instagram, like, and just by doing tattoos, like, and then just, it's just like, he does so many of them. Everyone follows him, and then more people follow him, and then more people follow him. But here's my point of this story. So he comes in, and he's like, cause I wanted to get a tattoo before he moved to France. So, and I never did it. And then when he was coming back, I texted him. I was like, hey, maybe we could do that tattoo. He's like, I'll come by and we'll do it in your apartment. So he came by because he was like living or staying with a friend down the hall from me in one of the other apartments. So he came by one morning, and then him and my friend and then my neighbor who also got a tattoo. So we were just doing a tattoo party in my kitchen. And then when he was done tattooing my arm, he handed me the tattoo gun and said, okay, now I have a rule that you have to tattoo me. So I tattooed him the day I got my first tattoo. I gave a tattoo.
1: That's so cool.
2: Which is really cool.
1: How did it feel giving somebody a tattoo?
2: It was wild. Like I couldn't explain like how it feels, but it's very interesting because it's like this big, thick kind of like pen, yeah. Right? Oh, yeah. And you kind of don't feel you on the needle on the skin. You're just kind of, it's just kind of like drawing in the air. Right. And you're drawing in the air. And I'm sure I did a terrible job. I'll send the picture to you could see what I did. But he was like at the end of it. And I don't know if he was lying to me, but he's like, this is the second best tattoo I've gotten from someone who's never given a tattoo before. So that made me feel good. And he's like super tatted up, like head to toe. Super tatted up, and all of them are like really shitty tattoos that people give. So I felt really good about that, It was really interesting. I could see why you'd get on both sides, why you can get, how you can get addicted to getting tattoos and also giving tattoos. Like, it was really fun and kind of like rewarding to give a tattoo and be like, I just gave that person a permanent thing on their body and they were going to live with that forever. And every time they look at it, they're going to think of me.
1: Yes.
2: Which is pretty cool.
1: I love that. So let me ask you this, since you got your dog. Like, I have tattoos all over, and it, to me, it's like an addiction thing. Like, I literally just got a flash tattoo at a birthday party on Friday. So I have a spider on my elbow.
2: Nice.
1: Have you gotten more?
2: I haven't yet. I haven't had the urge to do it yet, but the other day someone asked me, and I was like, maybe I should, like, start thinking about another tattoo. So I probably will. It was really weird because, like, I didn't get a tattoo until I was 47. My mom got a tattoo when she was, like, 60. Now she's got, like, three of them. My sister didn't get a tattoo until she was, like, 30-something. So all my family, we didn't get tattoos until late in life. But now everyone's getting tattoos. Everybody's comfortable with it now, you know?
1: Do you have any ink?
0: I don't. I'd like one, but I
2: should.
1: Well, we might have two or three tattoo artists at the Flash event.
2: In the sauna.
0: In the sauna.
1: I don't know if I
0: plug it. Plug it. Yeah. NACE, yeah. National Association of Catering and Events.
1: Yes. Okay. NACE is having a July 14th summer soiree.
0: Denver.
1: Yep. So it's actually my last hurrah for planning because it's.
0: You keep saying this sunsetting, last hurrahing.
1: I keep getting pulled into shit because non-traditional, like I said, is my jam, and it's a carnival, elevated carnival theme. So we'll have a tintype photo booth. You probably know who that is.
0: Yes, I do.
1: A couple flash tattoo artists. I'm working on tarot card, but then we have a dunk tank to dunk the NACE board. We're going to have putt-putt, Dance Dance Revolution, giant operation. It's going to be a ton of activities. Five different caterers, ton of food, super fun.
0: July
1: 14th. It's a Tuesday from 5 to 9 at Space Gallery.
0: All right. Dave, come on out.
1: Yeah, you should. And then we can all get tattoos together, and then we can go to the sauna.
2: I love it.
0: We should do that. I've been trying to get Dave to go to the clothing optional hot springs for years.
2: I'm in.
0: He won't come out. I'm like, you should.
1: So it's funny. I've lived here for 18 years, and I had a wedding in Steamboat. And so that was the first time I went to the Steamboat hot springs. I brought my husband.
0: Okay.
1: And then we went at night when it was clothing optional.
0: Sure.
1: And I was like, yeah, good for all these people and their body positivity.
0: Yeah.
1: I mean, I took my top off, but I left my bottoms on because it's kind of weird. I don't know.
0: I kept my shirt on, weird my top on, but my bottoms off.
2: Yeah, so he likes to Winnie the Pooh a lot.
1: So I don't know what it is for me. I could probably be naked around my friends, but being naked around people I don't know, I feel weird about.
0: Really?
1: Yes.
2: Huh. I think I'm like more opposite. I feel like people I don't know, I don't give a shit. Like,
1: I mean, you're probably never going to see them. It'd probably be a lot easier. Like when we were in Spain, we were all topless at the nude beach.
0: Sure.
1: I don't remember if we were naked. I know we're all topless, but
0: I think it's an American problem that we just like, we're so prude. And we're like, we think of like bodies as always sexual. And it's like, no, you like, there's nothing wrong with like being naked in the forest. You know, like if you want to just be out in the woods and fucking, you know, as long as you're behaving, like we're I would say we're animals, but like it feels good to swim naked in the ocean.
2: Feels great. Feels great to be naked in general. You know, it feels great to be naked.
1: I mean, a lot of people sleep naked. I sleep
0: naked. I can't. My kids, they're always like, ah, they're like, what are you doing?
2: Oh God. I mean, I slept naked up until like recently when my kids started sleeping in the bed, but I will get back to it as soon as I can when she's in her own bed. So
1: I don't have kids. We're dinks. Yeah, and my husband and I sleep separately because he snores like a bear. And I'm like, unless you want to be truly datelined, like,
2: explain how the night process goes where you both sleep in separate beds. So do you like hang out? Do you go into a bed until you're like, okay, I'm going to go in my bed?
1: Oh no, we hang out until I'm a morning person and he is not. So I actually woke him up on my way here to make sure he was like good to go for his day.
2: Good for I like this guy.
0: How old is he?
1: We're in our 40s. It's fine.
0: Oh,
1: it's
0: love this. So it's great. It's great.
1: It's fine. So like I go to bed at like 9:30, and then I usually go in bed and get high and then watch like a murder show to relax.
0: Jesus.
1: And then
2: that's a lot of women do, I feel.
1: Yeah. It's the thing. I almost wore my murder shows and comfy clothes t-shirt or asked me about my favorite serial killer. But I was like, I don't know if people are going to see that. So it's fine. But he stays up till anywhere from 3 or 4. Sometimes he's going to bed when I'm getting up because I'm up at 5:30 or 6.
2: Yeah. So he's a true night owl.
1: Which is funny because I have insomnia. Like I take medication to have to go to sleep and then I get pissed off. It takes too long. So that's why I get high. And then I sleep like a rock and then I get up early and
0: Do you think it's the murder shows that are keeping you up at night?
1: Oh God, no, because I'm usually falling asleep through them. And I look, if you show a trailer, I can be like, look, this is who did it. This is how it's going to go. And then you watch and you're like, oh yeah, I used to want to be, I used to want to be a criminal investigator.
0: Oh, okay.
1: So like I wrote my English paper about serial killers because I think it's very fascinating. If it's, are you born that way or is it in your environment or is it a combination of both? So I think the brain is very fascinating and just people in general and personalities and what makes people tick. You know, it's mostly males. Sure. It's mostly
0: white males.
1: Yeah, white males have an angry problem, and that's the thing. I've watched so many things, and I was putting my buckets on like, okay, it all comes down to power. A lot of them are about religion. All comes down to power. You know, you have a problem with women. That's authority. It's about power. So, yeah.
2: I mean, society. You know, it's us as a white man. You know, it's just like we're told like we're so important. We're so this and that and this and that. And then we don't live up to anything and we just get mad. You know, not me specifically, but maybe others. But, we're weird, weird people.
0: As a white man.
2: As a white man.
0: As a white man.
2: But I do know one of my friends, she just started or she took over as the head of the department at Rutgers. And she's genetic testing for Jane Doe's and John Doe's. So she does, she's figured out a bunch of different identities of John and Jane Doe's.
1: That's the thing. I'm like, oh, do I reinvent myself and go back into the field that I really
2: did.
1: I think that's badass.
2: Yeah. She did. She was a nurse and then eventually, like only a couple of years ago, reinvented herself in this genealogy world and now and now leads a whole department at Rutgers.
0: If you could reinvent yourself, Dave, what would you do? What would you So Dave's a colorist. Dave does coloring for movies and TV shows and stuff like that.
1: Okay, I thought he was going to say he's a professional like coloring like
2: hair colorist.
1: I was like, fuck yeah. Talk about living your childhood and getting paid.
0: He's a really good coloring book artist.
2: That's true. That'd be amazing. We only have a couple minutes. That's a deep, deep question because honestly, we're in a world where AI is taking over so much, and I don't know how much it's going to take over, and I don't know if my job is going to exist in a few years, so I might have to reinvent myself, and it's something that I've given a lot of thought to, and I'm not quite sure yet. I'm not quite there as to what I want to do, but I'm working towards it.
0: Okay. All right, Dave. Oh, Jesus. All right.
1: What about you, Giggles? If you had to reinvent yourself, what would you do?
0: I'd like to be, I'm trying to be an ultra athlete. It's kind of what I want to do right now.
2: I love
0: it. Like, just, you know, go, I don't know, like on these like multi, 100 mile, 50 mile races and just, you know, packing my bag with everything I need and just you're out in the forest, you know, and I've kind of, I don't know. I think
1: what's like, that name? That something Giles? Or Giles? Or isn't there like a guy that takes people and they do like crazy shit just like that?
2: I know what you're talking about, but I can't think of the name.
0: Not the Bear Grylls guy. Not him.
1: Not him.
0: No, no.
2: Bear Grylls.
0: I don't know.
1: Maybe you should try being on Naked and Afraid.
0: Oh, I would get sunburned.
2: Yeah, like, he's got bad skin.
0: I got bad skin. No,
1: but then you learn what mud.
0: And I can't make fire. I don't know how to make primitive fire. There's a few things I need. We've been talking about this. I want to go on a men's, it doesn't have to be a men's trip, but I want to go on a survival trip where somebody teaches me how to survive in the woods.
1: Oh, I would do that.
0: I would love it because I feel like that's something that you should know how to do.
1: Especially if robots do take over, you know, and we have like some iRobot weird shit. Yeah, we're going to need those types of
2: skills. We used to, in our 20s, go camping a lot. We would go like canoe camping, which is, I think, one of the best ways to camp, which is pretty much you put all your shit into a canoe and paddle across a lake and then camp. You know, there are like specific things where you can, like, what we did was a portage when you go to the end of the lake and you pick everything up and you hike a mile to the next lake and you keep doing that, which is a lot of fun. But there's many times we were like, hey, Giggles, start a fire. And he was just never able to do it.
0: Couldn't do it.
2: And then there was another time we were paddling down a river and there were horse flies that were just eating the hell out of us. Oh. And we were just like killing them left and right. And we were getting a count going on like how many horse flies you've killed. And then Giggles didn't have any. And he was just like, I'm going to get one. And at one point we heard him just whack the boat. Right. And we were like, hey, you got one. He's like, yeah, I got one. And we looked. And it was a dragonfly. We were like, you killed a dragonfly.
1: Those aren't good.
2: No, I know. Bad luck.
0: All right, here's my show and tell.
2: Let's see it. We got a couple minutes left. Let's see the show and tell.
0: It's a, can you see it? It's a fire starter. It's like a little flame.
2: See, here we are.
0: And a little compass.
2: Nice.
0: So that I haven't used. I've never used it.
2: All right, I want you to, between this week and next week, I want you to learn how to use it and start a fire with it.
1: And then you're going to have to make a video to prove it.
2: Yeah, you have to make a video to prove it.
0: Well, this isn't primitive fire. This is just, you have to, you know, this is, you could find, I mean, this would be a pretty, I could, okay, this would be a good place to start.
1: I think
0: so. Because, like, I think, I'm thinking, like, Native American, you know, indigenous primitive.
2: No, I mean, if you could make a fire with that, I would be proud.
0: That would be, like, really impressive. But this is somewhat, this would be impressive, too, just to do it with a fire starter.
2: I want to see you make a fire with it. That's what your goal for the week.
0: It has been really dry. Here's the thing. I don't want to start a freaking fire because we're in like a severe drought.
1: Do you have a fire pit in your backyard?
2: Could you use
1: it to start that type of a fire?
0: Right, I don't want to give excuses.
2: You are giving excuses.
0: There's a drought.
2: I can't do it.
1: You record yourself and then you don't have to tell us how many times it took for you to figure it out.
0: There is a place. We should get this guy on the show next. That's... Dave, that's your job. There's a place called Boulder Outdoor Survival School.
2: Okay.
0: And they do these like 7-day, 14-day, and then 30-day where they take you out in the woods and you build shelter. Like you go out there with nothing. It's basically like Naked and Afraid. And they teach you how to like find food, like build a primitive fire. And I was like, God, that would be a spiritual experience. Just a really, I don't know.
1: From the foraging, that would be invaluable in itself. Because if, let's say, you know, shit happens and we have to go off the grid, how many people are going to end up dying from eating the wrong type of berries?
2: Oh, 100%.
1: That's what I'm saying. Like, that's a good skill to actually have in your back pocket.
2: Well, during the pandemic, we had on one of the winners and runner-ups of, Alone, the show Alone.
1: Oh, I watched that. That looks very interesting. Yeah.
2: Yeah, we had the winners on that and they gave us their backstories of like how they got into it. And they're like so hardcore. Like I would trust them with my life as to being like, if everything fell apart tomorrow, these guys could survive. Like 100%. It's insane. It's wild.
1: That's really cool.
2: Really cool. All right. We are at the end of our hour.
0: Is that it?
2: That went
0: Is that it?
2: Quick.
0: Did you get a full hour of, like, I only got 50 minutes or 54 minutes on my recording.
2: 54 minutes. We'll go for another minute or two. I think you can
0: wrap up. We'll do like a 2-minute wrap up.
2: Yeah, you know? I mean, also tell everybody about Mariah and where they can find
0: her. All right. Mariah Leonard. The podcast is called Weddings Uncensored Pod.
1: Yep.
0: .com. Where do we... Can you hear
1: yes.
0: it?
1: Yes.
0: It's audio only.
2: I love that it's audio
1: only. So I also went a little bit further and I have a phone number and I think it's 242-TELL-ALL. Nice. So it's for the vendors that maybe are worried about their voice.
0: Sure.
1: Or just don't have the time. And then they can call and leave a horror story.
0: 242-TELL-ALL.
1: Mm-hmm. And then I will go ahead and read them all so it keeps the anonymity.
0: Okay.
1: Yeah. So you just have to say either what region you're from, what type of vendor you are.
0: Sure.
1: And then tell your story. And then I will transcribe it and read it. And then everybody is protected.
0: That's Can you great. give us a little like teaser? Give us like some stories that you've heard, just like one little one. Can you?
1: Yeah. So. So actually, one of my friends who's a florist, who's already just on, we shared a horror story together. Let's just say the florist left. The parents were supposed to tear down. The family threw a big shit fit like about it, and they were trashed. And I was like, yeah, well, again, we're happy to do this. It's $500. Here's our, you know, Venmo. And the dad starts laughing. He's like, we're not doing it. He's like, plus my daughter's a planner. And I said, oh, sir, so she knows exactly what she's doing to you. They all came from out of state, Kentucky. I got a call from the venue a month later. Hey, just curious, do you have pictures from that wedding? And I was like, of course, why? The couple is denying they got married.
2: All together.
1: At the venue.
0: Right.
1: Because they ended up not getting their deposit back, caused a bunch of damage.
0: Sure.
1: And I thought, who the fuck does that?
0: Yeah.
1: Like, are you kidding me? Yeah. So that's one of them.
0: All right. Oh, I like it. All right. Weddings Uncensored Pod 242 Tell All.
1: Yeah.
0: Mariah, thank you so much for coming out to the studio.
1: Thank you.
0: Glad you got to meet Dave.
1: I know.
2: So yeah, fun. It was a great time. Thanks for coming.
0: And then one little piece of advice for the people who are looking to get married or, you know, have a micro wedding.
1: Stay true to yourself. This is
2: good one.
1: This is just one party to celebrate the two of you joining your lives together. Your marriage is the most important part. So focus on what matters to you and not your guests, because it's your celebration.
2: Yeah. Love it. Mariah, thank you so much. Yeah. Come back again, because we just scratched the surface. You know,
1: we're gonna do next time. Let's do this in a sauna together.
0: Yes. Oh, that would be good.
2: I'm in.
0: Yeah.
2: I'm in.
0: Be good.
1: I'm in.
2: I'm in. All right. We'll see you next time.
0: All right. NSG out.
2: NSGL. Later.
0: Later, buddy.

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1: it is my profound pleasure to introduce
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